Taking a look at the weather tonight, partly cloudy skies with a chance of showers this evening, mostly cloudy in northern New Brunswick, fog patches developing overnight, southwesterly winds 20 gusting to 40, lows drop from 13 to 17 degrees. For Tuesday, a mix of sun and clouds with morning fog patches, increasing clouds in the afternoon with a chance of showers and a risk of thunderstorms, highs 20 to 29 degrees.

Climbing two spots to number four, that is the latest from UK collaborators Stormzy and O'Deal called 24 Hours. And yes, I know what you're thinking. Does this signal that a new Stormzy album is on the way? Word has it, yeah, the rapper has been secretly working on tracks, and you just heard one of them. I'm Jeremy Rett. All right, let's get into our top three this week, starting with Angelique. The famed songwriter returns with a countrified single called Tell My Lips. And this week, it two-steps four spots right into the number three position right here on your CBC Music Top 20. You could tell my

0: sort of reach out and touch the building one last time, which has been denied to me by these fences, and I'm really sad about that. But yeah, it's a building that's always been tactile, and I think that's something that Moriyama talked about in wanting it to be a very tactile, joyful, curious experience.
1: What you see up there is 1,000,000 volts of electricity. One of the things I can do is light up a fluorescent tube without actually touching anything. Now, how about a volunteer?
0: Lots of people don't like brutalism, and that's okay, but I think we miss a lot when we don't try and look for the beauty and the values that stand behind brutalist buildings. You read up what Moriyama's dreams and aspirations for the Science Center were. They're so embedded in the form of the building itself.
2: Okay, what I'm trying to do is translate the past, the Oriental Confucius saying, into today, hopefully it'll move towards the future. What composition do I use? What I did, and this may be a bit arbitrary, is to use the Japanese character heart, the heart. Heart in Japanese is like the center of all things. So if you look at it simply from the sky, it makes a symbolic heart.

0: Good morning. Welcome to Information Morning in the summer for Tuesday, July 14th. It's 5 minutes before 6 o'clock. Our timing's off this morning, Matt Tunnicliffe.
1: It is.
0: Well, mine is anyway.
1: It is. There's all these extra things to do when you're, you know, lining up the show. Sometimes things happen. Sometimes they don't. It's all good. It's Bastille Day.
0: Mm-hmm.
1: Also, the World Cup semifinal between France and Spain.
0: Lots happening. So it's a big day in France.
1: In France, exactly.
0: Do they party in France for this sort of thing?
1: I think they party in France.
0: Yeah.
1: I have to say, I was in France, and the World Cup was, you know, attitude was like, of course we're going to win the World Cup. Why should we bother even watching? Because, you know, it's a done deal.
0: So yes. Cool, collected.
1: It's different from, for example, in the UK, where it's like an existential threat every time England plays a game.
0: Hmm. How's the weather for all the soccer watchers out there?
1: A little unsettled, but it looks like the day is going to be okay. We've had some showers overnight, but it does look like the day is going to be okay. Possibly have some thunderstorms later in the day, but we're talking like evening time. We'll get the deets in a few minutes from Tina.
0: All right, thanks very much, Matt. Also ahead on the show, the province has seen a decline in population over the last 9 months. One big factor in that is workers aging out of the workforce. NBCC is working to recruit and keep skilled trade workers in New Brunswick right now. Mary Butler is the president of NBCC.
2: Right now, what we're seeing at every level, whether it's the federal level, the provincial level, regional, down to the community level, and from sector to sector to sector, every conversation, every opportunity for advancement in a particular industry or sector all comes right back down to a talent conversation. How are we going to make sure that we have enough people to implement to succeed? And so the good news is we're all having the same conversation. The challenging part is we haven't yet figured out how to unlock the potential and how to grow our way to success. And that's really key. So one of the things that we're doing in collaboration with the University of New Brunswick and education, early childhood development, is looking at that continuum of education, right? We can't just look at education as K to 12 or even early childhood and then K to 12. We need to include post-secondary education.
0: We'll share that full interview with you at around 7:40 this morning. Now, with a look at what's making news on this Tuesday morning, Sarah Traynor, good morning.
3: Good morning. In the news today, the New Brunswick government is facing accusations of trade protectionism at a hearing in Fredericton this week. An Ontario construction company says it was treated unfairly in its work on 4 bridges. JewelMac Contracting says the province's tactics drove up its costs as a way of favoring local contractors. A committee that reviews child deaths in New Brunswick has released recommendations on putting an infant to bed safely. The Child Death Review Committee found that between 2020 and 2025, 20 infants died in this province due to unsafe sleep habits. And the province's chief medical officer of health says there have been no new cases of measles identified in New Brunswick. This comes after a measles case was identified in the Moncton area on Friday. I'll have more on these and other stories in the news this morning.
0: Thanks very much, Sarah. Sarah Traynor there on the news desk. Coming up in the next half hour of the show, Emma Chevrey back with us for her festival forecast. It is festival season in New Brunswick. Lots happening this weekend to plan for. Emma Chevrey, music blogger and columnist on the program. After World Report, stay tuned.

Good morning. I'm Khalil Akhtar. This is Information Morning in the Summer for Tuesday, July 14th. Coming up on the show today, it is definitely festival season in New Brunswick. We're going to do our festival forecast next with Emma Chevry in just a second. And the annual Innu Nation Winabik expedition underway right now in the Labrador Sea. It blends traditional Innu knowledge and modern scientific practices. Researchers from the Huntsman Marine Science Center in St. Andrews are part of that expedition. We're going to call them on the boat in just a while. And we're going to talk soccer NB as interest in the sport grows. It's all ahead. Stay tuned.

0: First up, though, a look at news headlines on this Tuesday morning. Sarah Traynor, good morning.
1: Good morning. In the news, a lawyer for an Ontario construction company is accusing New Brunswick of adopting Donald Trump-style protectionism in internal trade dealings. David Outerbridge, a lawyer for Julmac Contracting Limited, says the company was discriminated against as an out-of-province contractor. A committee that reviews child deaths in New Brunswick released recommendations yesterday on putting a child to bed safely. It advises Horizon and Vitalite Health Networks to make sure parents demonstrate safe sleeping practices as they're discharged from the hospital. The Child Death Review Committee found that between 2020 and 2025, 20 infants died in this province due to unsafe sleep habits. And New Brunswick's chief medical officer of health says there have been no new cases of measles identified in the province. Dr. Yves Legere made the announcement yesterday after one case of measles was identified in the Moncton area on July 10th. I'll have more on these and other stories coming up at 6:30.
0: All right, thanks very much, Sarah. Sarah Traynor there on the news desk for us on this Tuesday morning. Let's turn to the weather now. Dina Simkin, hello.
2: Hello, good morning. It's a different morning for us this morning, right?
0: Yeah, it is. Slightly moist and cooler.
2: Yeah, it feels cooler, but even though the temperatures are actually almost like they were yesterday morning at this time, but it does have that kind of cool in the air. I think it's the dampness that adds to it. So the clouds are fairly thick, but the clouds will start to break away and we should get back to that mix of sun and clouds. Having said that, there's another weak push of energy coming our way later on this afternoon and overnight, and that will generate more clouds into the late afternoon hours. It's also going to bring us chances for showers this evening and even risks of thunderstorms. So we're not out of the woods yet, if you want to talk about it that way. The temperatures today are going to get hot because a little bit of moisture overnight last night, not a whole lot, but a little bit. And not only that, the humidity is starting to climb. So with the temperatures, that mix of sun and clouds into the afternoon, temperatures are going to soar to around 29 to 31 degrees across New Brunswick. The only exception being is areas of the coast where the southwesterly winds hit directly on the shoreline, say from St. John, all along the Fundy coast, temperatures should hold at around 20 to 23 degrees with those southwesterly winds. Now, again, mix of sun and clouds later on this afternoon. We could see some fog patches this morning. Increasing clouds once again this evening with a chance of showers and a risk of thunderstorms. Temperatures will drop down to around 18 degrees. That risk of thunderstorms comes back into play for northern New Brunswick later on this afternoon and this evening, whereas southern New Brunswick will see it more towards the evening and overnight hours. And then for tomorrow, we should clear out in the morning. Skies will become mostly sunny tomorrow morning. But then once again tomorrow afternoon, there's a chance of showers and a risk of thunderstorms inland. And temperatures will be a little bit cooler tomorrow, only courtesy of the cloud cover coming in the afternoon. And that is particularly along areas of the coast, with temperatures holding at around 19 to 22, but around 24 to 29 degrees inland. So still summertime heat. We just have a couple of areas of unsettled weather that will be visiting us over the course of the next 36 hours that will keep those showers in and out of the forecast.
0: All right, Tina, thanks very much.
2: You're welcome.
0: Tina Simkin there on the weather desk for us on this Tuesday morning. It is 15 minutes now after 6 o'clock. Now, from the weather forecast to the festival forecast, Emma Chevry is keeping an eye on all the festivals happening across the province all summer long. Emma maintains the blog Music Runs Through It, is a music promoter in this province. Emma, hello.
3: Good morning. How are you, Khalil?
0: I'm doing well, thanks. So we have a busy few days coming up, eh? Three very different festivals kicking off this week across the province. Where do you want to start? Shall we go up to Campbellton first?
3: Sure. Let's go to the north, where they're going to be celebrating bluegrass this weekend. Mm. So the Campbellton Bluegrass Festival, right along the Restigouche River waterfront. And they're featuring local visiting bluegrass acts, workshops, jam sessions, draws some serious bluegrass fans from all over Atlantic Canada and beyond. And they also have rough camping right along the river. So with the Appalachian Mountains as their backdrop, which sounds pretty awesome.
0: Sounds appropriate,
3: to me.
0: Actually,
3: like,
0: for a bluegrass festival.
3: Quite appropriate for the banjos, right?
0: Yeah, yeah, exactly. And I love the jam scenes that come with the bluegrass festival and the camping and so on.
3: they're always the best things. A lot of people will say the stage, like the main stage, is programmed and whatever, but they go to these festivals, a lot of them, to see what jam sessions break out around the campfires and, you know, the campgrounds. So there's always something fun around there and a reason to get to Campbellton.
0: Yeah, I love a bluegrass festival. Let's go over to Woodstock now. It's something somewhat different, the Dooryard Arts Festival.
3: Yeah, so running the 15th to the 18th, and this one's an all-ages festival, so celebrating art and community. I love all ages. You know, most of the festivals really are somewhat family-friendly, but this one really encourages it, and Woodstock comes alive. The highlight for a lot of people this year is the Friday night concert with the Joel Plaskett Emergency.
0: Yeah, I love
3: who are celebrating their 20th anniversary as a band this year already.
0: Canadian icons, we can say now, I think.
3: Definitely. I think that's safe to say.
0: Now over to Sussex, the Sussex Fundy Fest. Tell me about this one.
3: So this one's interesting. It's based, it was new to me, based at the Sussex Drive-In and the KOA campground. And they're featuring not only music, but also comedians. So, that's in the Dooryard. Sorry. The comedians are at the Dooryard Festival in Woodstock. My apologies.
0: Oh, yeah. Sussex James Mullinger is at the Dooryard Arts Festival. I think Fundy Fest, this is the one where they, like, it's mostly country songs, right? Country music, right?
3: Yes, yes. They are focused very much on the country. And they've got Dallas Smith, Tim and the Glory Boys, Aaron Godvin. They're all the headliners. And a serious country lineup for two-day festival. So at the Sussex Drive-In and the KOA. You know, it's early in the morning for me to be talking about all these festivals. I'm getting them all confused.
0: Isn't it, though? I guess you've got your pick of country music. You've got the bluegrass in the north. You've got the modern country music in Sussex. Lots of options this weekend.
3: Totally. And the arts in Woodstock with, so you can have anything you want. You know what I've been loving about looking at all of these festivals, and it's forced me to sort of focus around the province, and there's such great reasons to travel, right? Sometimes we just need a reason to go to a place, and just pick your genre, pick your area of the province you want to go exploring, and there's something for everyone.
0: And suddenly you find yourself in a place like Campbellton where you wouldn't ordinarily necessarily stop. Emma, it's good to talk to you. Thanks very much.
3: It's great. Thanks, Khalil.
0: Emma Chevry, live music lover, promoter, and giving us a festival forecast all summer long. If you want to make sure she knows about the events in your community, you can get in touch, emma@musicrunsthroughit.com. And our next tune is one you'll probably hear at the Dooryard Arts Festival in Woodstock. Here's Campbell and Johnston's Black Market Band with Righteous.

0: Righteous by Campbell and Johnston's Black Market Band. They're one of the performers at the Dooryard Arts Festival in Woodstock this Saturday. Lots happening across the province right now. Let's hear about some more events nearby.
1: 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We hope to see you at a show between July the 3rd and 25th in Sackville, New Brunswick.
2: 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We can't wait to see you on July 18th and 19th.
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0: Thanks very much for all those calls. If you have an event you want to share with us and the world, call it in, 1-800-561-4222. 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Record your message there and we will put it on the radio. 25 minutes now after 6 o'clock, and let's turn to sports now. John Hancock, hello.
4: Hi, Khalil.
0: And you are starting with soccer, of course.
4: Yeah, the World Cup resumes this afternoon in Arlington, Texas. France and Spain. France has not trailed at all at this year's World Cup. For that matter, neither has Spain. But only one of these teams will make it to the final. Spain manager Luis de la Fuente on the marquee matchup.
5: I think we're obviously two of the teams we all thought could likely make it to the final before the tournament. It's not an exaggeration to describe this match as a final before the final. France has shown extraordinary firepower. We're fully aware of the opponent we're facing, but we're also aware that the only team capable of beating France has been us. So I think the match is wide open.
4: France and Spain are both competing at their 17th World Cup, but they've met just once previously, 4 o'clock Atlantic this afternoon. By the way, the Vancouver Whitecaps advanced to the Canadian Soccer Championship semifinals after a 1-1 draw with Calgary's Cavalry FC on Monday. Major League Soccer's Whitecaps, who have won the Voyager Cup 4 years in a row and 5 overall, won the two-leg quarterfinal series against the Canadian Premier League Cavalry team, 5-2 on aggregate. Vancouver won at home last week 4-1. The Whitecaps will face MLS side FC Montreal in September's two-match semifinal series. It's the All-Star break in Major League Baseball. Jordan Walker of the Cardinals played spoiler in Philadelphia, hitting home runs on his last six swings to beat Kyle Schwarber of the Philadelphia Phillies. First Cardinal to win the home run derby by beating MLB's home run leader in his home ballpark. The American League All-Stars face the National League All-Stars tonight at Citizen Bank Park in Philadelphia. Blue Jays manager and American League manager John Schneider Snyder on naming Dylan Cease of the Jays as the starter for the All-Star game.
6: You look at the overall body of work this year, where he is in his career, I think the evolution of him as a pitcher, you're talking about leading the league in strikeouts, up there in innings pitched, quality starts. There was, you know, a lot of categories that he was either at the top or second in, and that's what tipped it. I think Dylan's performance made him very deserving of this honor.
4: Here's a little fun exchange between John Schneider and his son, Gunner.
7: What was your favorite part about the 2025 season?
6: So for those that don't know, this is my 9-year-old son, Gunner, asking. Gunner, there were a lot of memorable moments. Thankfully, you were there for a lot of them, along with Mom and Grayson. I think winning the American League will be number one. And I think just the special bond that the team had and being able to share it with you guys was probably the best part, buddy. Love you.
4: Yeah, nice touch. Dylan Cease will be the first Jays pitcher to start an All-Star game since Roy Halladay in 2009. The New Brunswick Senior Baseball League reached the halfway mark of the regular season. Defending champion Charlottetown Islanders are sitting in first place, game and a half up on second place Chatham Ironmen. Fredericton Royals are third, just two games back. St. John Alpine's fourth, and the Moncton Mets are last, but they finally picked up their first win of the season on Sunday. They made a coaching change. Might have helped. Chatham's Mike McKay leads the league with a .525 batting average. Simon Dubois of the Islanders second, hitting .411. Max Grant of the Royals has scored 22 runs, and the home run leader is Dmitry Shikoto. He has 5 home runs, including 2 grand slams. Top pitchers are Tanner McLean of the Islanders and Julio Hernandez of the Ironmen. The season resumes Wednesday night when the Moncton Mets host Charlottetown. In the WNBA, Toronto Tempo, who ended a 4-game losing streak Sunday and a 2-point win over New York Liberty, will host Washington tonight at the Coca-Cola Coliseum. Some sailing news. Canadian 49er FX sailors Antonia and Georgia Louin-LaFrance of Chester, Nova Scotia, won their 2nd gold medal in a row at a major international competition, this time at the 49er FX and NACRA 17 European Championship that wrapped up Sunday in Germany. And, of course, in golf, if you missed it, Canada's Brooke Henderson lost in a playoff at the LPGA Evian Championship, while Ottawa's Gabriella Dabrowski and her partner Stefani lost in the Wimbledon women's doubles final. There you go.
0: All right, John, thanks very much.
4: Talk to you tomorrow.
0: John Hancock there on the sports desk for us on this Tuesday morning. Ahead on the program in the next half hour, a research scientist from the Huntsman Marine Science Center in St. Andrews is exploring the Labrador Sea on an expedition led by the Innu Nation. We're going to call the ship and find out what they're working on there in the next half hour. Stay tuned. The news is next.
8: Good morning. I'm Sarah Trainer, and this is the CBC New Brunswick News. It's 6:30. The New Brunswick government is facing accusations of trade protectionism at a hearing in Fredericton this week. An Ontario construction company says it was treated unfairly in its work on 4 bridges. JewelMac Contracting says the province's tactics drove up its costs as a way of favoring local contractors. Jacques Poitras reports.
9: JewelMac's lawyer David Outerbridge told the hearing, New Brunswick has talked a lot about opening up trade between provinces, but in practice, the government has tried to stifle out-of-province competition.
10: We've never been one to put up many barriers.
9: That's Premier Susan Holt last year talking about internal trade as an antidote to Donald Trump's U.S. tariffs. Outerbridge says the province's behavior is actually a variation on the same wrong-headed idea. JewelMac alleges the province forced it to resubmit design drawings and make changes that added to its costs, and that it waived rules for local contractors while forcing JewelMac to comply with them. A panel of 3 trade lawyers is hearing the case under the 2017 Canada Free Trade Agreement that all provinces signed. Ryan Minucha is an internal trade expert who says the case is important because it's the first to go to hearings.
11: Massive significance. It means that the internal trade court is still alive and well, and it's being used as intended.
9: JewelMac isn't asking for damages, just a finding that New Brunswick broke the rules and a recommendation from the panel to not do it again. Jacques Petra, CBC News, Fredericton.
8: New Brunswick's construction industry says the demand for skilled trades is at an all-time high. It comes as the province's population has declined for a third straight quarter, according to Stats Canada. John Ryan Morrison is executive director of the New Brunswick Construction Association. He says the labor gap is widening as the province is trying to build the largest number of homes in New Brunswick history. And to begin closing that gap, a focus on local talent and immigration is key.
12: In a perfect world, we see the skilled trades and the construction industry promoted earlier from K all the way to 12. Kids start deciding what they're going to do post-secondary as early as, 10 to 12 years old. If we haven't introduced them to the skilled trades and the construction industry by then it might already be too late. We need to see federal immigration program designed specifically for the construction industry. Those are two of the main things that really need to happen just to even scratch the surface of the workforce shortages we're facing now.
8: The Department of Education says it's committed to connecting secondary students with skilled trades. It says it's seen an uptick in student interest since 2021. A committee that reviews child deaths in New Brunswick released recommendations yesterday on putting a child to bed safely. The Child Death Review Committee found that between 2020 and 2025, 20 infants died in this province due to unsafe sleep habits. The Public Health Agency of Canada considers it unsafe to have an infant sleeping on its side or stomach, sharing a bed, or with loose bedding or pillows. The committee recommends Horizon and Vitalite Health Networks make sure parents demonstrate sleep-safing practices as they're discharged from hospital. Emily Casey is a chair of the Child Death Review Committee and the province's deputy chief coroner. She says part of the harm is coming from conflicting information parents encounter on social media.
13: We can see posts sometimes that will say that, sleeping together will help bond with your infant, that you need that skin-to-skin, and you do need that skin-to-skin. But when it comes to sleeping, with an infant, the only safe way to do it would be in the way described in the report, which align with the federal Canadian health guideline, along with our provincial guidelines.
8: In a statement, the Department of Social Development says it accepts all recommendations made by the committee and that its standards have been updated. It also says safe sleep is now part of training for prospective caregivers. The province's chief medical officer of health says there have been no new cases of measles identified in New Brunswick. This comes after a measles case was detected in the Moncton area on Friday. The public is being advised that potential exposure sites include Air Canada Flight 1986 from Toronto to Moncton on Tuesday, July 7th, as well as the arrivals portion of the Moncton Airport in the early morning hours of July 8th. And the Moncton Hospital Emergency Department between 6 a.m. and noon that same day. Dr. Yves Legere says contact tracing is ongoing in relation to those sites and that individuals who were at those sites during those times should monitor for symptoms until July 29th. Legere confirmed that the individual who was identified last week is recovering, but no further details can be shared due to confidentiality. He says with measles cases on the rise around the world, any New Brunswicker who doesn't have a measles vaccine should contact public health. And a Nova Scotia man performed at the Cavendish Beach Music Festival this past weekend, more than a decade after he was paralyzed while attending it. Connor Hurdle is the lead singer of his band, named Hurdle. 11 years ago, he was injured in a swimming accident at a nearby campground. He says he started writing songs during his recovery. The process inspired his band's first single called Sun Will Rise that was released in January. While Hurdle has already returned to the festival as an audience member, he says being part of the show was a special moment.
14: Obviously going back and playing, just a full circle moment. Yeah, it's crazy to think about how where it started, where your life takes a complete turn to now you're singing on the stage with some of your best buddies.
8: Hurdle's band performed at the festival on Friday. Their fourth single was released earlier this month. And that's the CBC News for New Brunswick.
0: Thanks very much, Sarah. Sarah Trainer there on the news desk for us on this Tuesday morning. Matt Hunnicliffe, how's the weather?
15: Weather is looking good across the region, mostly cloudy across New Brunswick at this hour, looking at 14 degrees in St. John, 16 degrees in Moncton and Fredericton, 17 in Bathurst and Woodstock, we were talking about last hour. Hotspot of the province at 18 degrees. It will be warm today, that's for sure. Highs 29 to 31 across the listening area, and Humidex is pushing into the mid-30s today. Possibly 36 is what we're looking at, 37 in Fredericton for your Humidexes today. So look out for that. It's really a mix of sun and clouds today. After these clouds will move along, chance of showers in the early morning, but I think we've passed that for much of the province. Tonight, though, increasing cloud showers beginning this evening. Risk of thunderstorms potentially across the region. You might see those risk of thunderstorms a little bit earlier in the day in northern New Brunswick as well. Then Wednesday, mostly sunny in the morning, mix of sun and clouds in the afternoon. We got another risk of thunderstorms later on in Wednesday. Still those highs staying high, 29 tomorrow.
0: All right, thanks very much, Matt Hunnicliffe. It is 23 minutes now before 7 o'clock here on CBC Radio 1. This is Information Morning. I'm your host, Khalil Akhtar, and time now for the Business Digest. Here's Chris Edwards.
16: Good morning. Some of the biggest TV shows from the last decade have been on streaming services, not regular cable. Shows like Stranger Things, Squid Game, and Wednesday have brought in millions of subscribers to Netflix. But lately, Netflix has been dealing with a problem. Some of its biggest shows are losing more than half their audiences when they return for a second season. Netflix's Avatar: The Last Airbender lost nearly 60% of its audiences between seasons 1 and 2. Tina Fey's comedy The Four Seasons lost 63%. And the mystery show A Good Girl's Guide to Murder lost 80%. And this isn't audience fatigue or low critical reviews. In many cases, these shows are not long and people love their first seasons. Now, fans have their theories on this, and here with me to talk about the big ones and their proposed solutions is entertainment industry expert Paul Dergarabedian from RentTrack, a media measurement company. Good morning, Paul.
17: Good morning, Chris.
16: Paul, what are the main explanations for why these Netflix shows are dropping so many people?
17: Wow, well, talk about a sophomore slump, right? I mean, it's where these shows are incredibly popular and then they drop off huge in seasons two. And that part of that is a momentum thing. Some of these shows have very long periods between seasons one and two. And in an entertainment ecosystem and a streaming world where you can binge an entire season basically in one day if you had the time or the inclination, is very different than back in the day when shows like this were presented in an episodic fashion week after week. And then a show like Sopranos or Mad Men might have a year, sometimes even more between seasons, but it was a completely different environment. If you're suddenly dropped out of the conversation because it's been even a month or two since the end of a season one, you kind of are lost in the shuffle. There's so much entertainment out there, movies and theaters, sporting events, all kinds of streamers having tons of content at your disposal. It's sort of like, what have you done for me lately scenario.
16: Okay, so with that in mind, why does it take so much longer these days to produce a new season of a TV show?
17: I think it's about scheduling. It's about getting everyone together, moving in the same direction, production schedules. A lot of the actors and talent involved in these shows are doing other things. The editing process can take time. But I think for this season two slump to be mitigated, I think it just has to be a concerted effort to keep the talent on board to maybe do like they did with Back to the Future, shoot, you know, 2-3 seasons all at once so that they're all ready to go. Then you could control the cadence, the frequency, the lag between seasons. But again, I don't work on that side of the business. Easy for me to kind of Monday morning quarterback this thing. But I think the numbers are telling Netflix and others, you got to step it up in various ways to keep these shows top of mind in between the lag of the seasons.
16: Okay. Do you think it's this binge watching framework that might be contributing to this as well?
17: Absolutely. I mean, I think you've just nailed it right there. I mean, what Netflix has done, they've created a conundrum for themselves wherein the big draw for Netflix is, hey, I can watch an

0: obviously. AMC, similarly with Mad Men, and HBO still using that model for many of their shows, where, yeah, you can binge watch a season once it's finished, but if you start from the beginning, it's kind of cool. You've got that appointment television where, you know, every week I'm going to be able to watch the next episode. That keeps the conversation alive, the momentum going, the excitement building, and the continuity there of viewership.
1: Okay. Well, thank you, Paul. It's been a pleasure.
0: Thank you, Chris.
1: Paul Dergarabedian is an entertainment analyst based in Los Angeles. For CBC Radio, I'm Chris Edwards.
2: Thanks very much, Chris. More business news online, cbc.ca/business on this Tuesday morning. It is 17 minutes now before 8 o'clock, before 7 o'clock, I should say. Let's turn now to the Labrador Sea. A research scientist from our province is exploring the depths of the Labrador Sea this week. Claire Goodwin works at the Huntsman Marine Science Center. She's been exploring the seabed and sharing her discoveries with Innu youth as they learn about their traditional lands and waters. They're on the annual Innu Nation Winnebik expedition. We reached Clara Goodwin on the ship and Rihanna Keezer, an apprentice on board the ship as well. Good morning to you both.
3: Hi. Hello.
2: Tell me, where are you right now? Where are we reaching you?
3: We're actually sitting aboard the Polar Athena, which is our research vessel, and we're just coming to, I'll let Rihanna say her community name.
4: We're just coming to Shahaji.
2: Okay, so you're up in the Labrador Sea, and what is your day-to-day like? Like, what kind of work are you doing right now?
3: On the expedition, we're exploring areas of the Labrador coast and gathering information for the Innu Nation to use for their marine planning process. So really, we're exploring it by a variety of different means. We're going scuba diving, we're doing ROV surveys, we're taking water measurements, and then there's a land program as well, looking at archaeology on land and traditional skills. And what's really unique about this expedition is we're sharing it with youth from the Innu community. So we have interns on board, which are first-year youth, and then we also have apprentices who came on the expedition in previous years who are actually mentoring the new youth, which is really exciting. And that Rihanna is one of those apprentices this year.
2: Rihanna, tell me about the work that you do and what brought you on board here.
4: So the work that I do is I'm basically just here to help out the youth, make sure they're comfortable, make sure they have all the right gear before we go out. And to like help them like figure out what we're doing and how to do it. So like when we put out baited cameras, like I'll show them like which batteries to put in where, and like how to keep it up straight. And yeah.
2: Tell me about those baited cameras. Like what do they look like and what do they do?
4: So the baited cameras are actually handmade by Jess, and she works with the DFO. And so it's like just like a regular milk crate with two lasers attached that are 10 centimeters apart so that we can measure like any kinds of sea creatures that come across the camera. And it's got a long stick in the middle where we put bait at the end of it and a GoPro and a flashlight.
2: So Claire, what kinds of things are you seeing with that equipment?
3: So really, Jess's equipment is designed to look at fish and other mobile species that are in the area that we might not see if we're on ROV and scuba surveys, because as we go on those, we can disturb them. But if we put some bait in the water, they'll actually be attracted to the bait and come in. So we have had a variety of different fish species. We've had lyre crabs, lots of lyre crabs, weren't they? They were fighting each other for the bait another time. And we've even had seals come up to the cameras. So we see those underwater sometimes. That's very cool.
2: What kinds of things have you learned on this expedition, Claire?
3: Well, it's really interesting being on the ship because we're getting to get to some unexplored areas of the Labrador coast. And some of these sites that like nobody's ever visited before, we're going underwater and seeing things nobody's ever seen. So we found

0: sands, things like really steep walls, absolutely covered with corals and sponges, really beautiful. We found kelp forests in particular areas. We found lots of different habitats and species.
1: Rihanna, tell me about the highlights for you so far and the highlights for these youth that you're working with. What have you heard from them?
2: The highlights for me is probably getting to see like how excited and interested all the youth are. For these past few 10 days, I don't think I've seen much of the youth in our ocean science stream like dabble into the other streams because they enjoyed doing ocean science so much. They get really excited to do stuff. They love the dive team and they love putting out the baited cameras. It's just really fun. And I think the youth had a really great time and they're really sad to be leaving today.
1: How is the data ultimately, Claire, that you collect on this expedition, how is it going to be used?
0: So all the data goes to the Innu Nation and it will be used for planning in their marine areas. So they might want to put in conservation zones in particular areas. Some of our sites are actually within a national park. So it'll be used for the management of the park. They might want to develop industries in particular areas. So it'll help them plan the best use of their marine zones in the future.
1: Well, Claire and Rihanna, it's good to talk to you on the program. Thanks very much for taking some time.
0: Oh, thanks very much for having us on. It's great to talk to you.
2: Thank you.
1: That's Claire Goodwin and Rihanna Keyser. Claire Goodwin, a research scientist at the Huntsman Marine Science Center in St. Andrews, and Rihanna Keyser, an apprentice on board that ship right now in the Labrador Sea. She's an annual Innu Nation Unipiku expedition. Our talkback number, 1-800-561-4222, info@newbrunswick@cbc.ca.

0: Well, it is France versus Spain this afternoon in the semifinals of the World Cup. And more New Brunswickers have been tuning into the World Cup. Interest has been growing in the sport in this province for some time, often thanks to immigrants passionate about the sport in the first place. Vincent Bougeau is manager of Restigouche United, a new soccer club in Campbellton. More than half of its senior soccer team are newcomers from Africa. He spoke with the CBC's Honorine Gunchoup.
1: Honestly, you can tell that it's a passion of theirs, playing soccer. And it's lovely to be able to share that. There's a lot of local players, too, that have that passion. But it's just on a different side, you know. You can really tell that it's integrated in their culture. And they come here, and it's a way to spend time together and build types of relationship. And that was also my point of creating this, this new type of team was to integrate the newcomers with the local players and show that, you know, we can all come together and have fun and play and build a new type of community together. Because I did find a lot that, coming back from traveling and stuff, that people were kind of still separated from the newcomers that were coming into the region to study or to work where work is needed. And so this was a way to, you know, get to know everybody.
2: Yeah. In one word, what could you say? For example, if I say with more players, what has that changed for you?
1: It's definitely the style of soccer that they bring is different. There was a few, I could say grinding gears with the type of way that they play. Our style in Canada is a bit more play up, stay on your feet type of deal. They like to throw themselves around and throw on the ground and kind of shout for a penalty, even though that the refs might not give it to them. I did see a lot of changes. I think they realized that the refs, they don't play the same style that they do. But definitely the caliber brought it up.
2: Do you have another project to see how strong is your team?
1: I would love to be able to build, a solid club and be able to see it in future generations step up and play together. And also, with newcomers coming along and, making the local soccer caliber even better and be able to send players to another level after they graduate here. I think it's important to look at the differences for a gain as a positive, and also welcome the newcomers to Campbellton. And I'm happy that I can get to play a sport that I like to play with the new friends that I've made and new family members, I would say, as well.
0: Vincent Bougeau, manager with Restigouche United. Aboubakar Diallo joined the team after he arrived in Campbellton a year ago for his studies, originally from Guinea. He says the game helps him connect with others.
3: Soccer means for me like my life, because I started to play soccer when I was young, very young. So everywhere I go, I have to play soccer. So when I came in Canada, in Campbellton, I started playing soccer. So soccer getting me closer with people, every people where I go. It's very important for me to play soccer, because it's only when I'm playing in soccer, I feel free. And I feel close to people.
2: Was it easier for you to integrate the team here?
3: Yeah, I came at Campbellton last year. Now I know every soccer players in Campbellton. So everywhere, even not in Campbellton, like Bathurst and Moncton, Petit Rocher or Edmondston, we go to play there. So we get close to people, like every people.
2: I want to ask, you say you are here since 1 year and more. Are you able to play throughout all the seasons?
3: In summer, we are playing a lot because the weather is good. But if we are talking about winter, is not easy. So we need to have some place where we can play in winter. I will ask to Campbellton Municipality to help the Campbellton young, Campbellton people to have some place for playing in winter for soccer and some exercise or some sport.
0: Yes, Aboubakar Diallo, soccer player with Restigouche United. Soccer New Brunswick says participation in the sport has grown about 10%, with many newcomers signing up to play. But making organized sports attractive to newcomers requires some adjustments. Stéphane Carrier is a referee assigner with Soccer NB in North Restigouche.
4: What I realized being one of the coordinators for Soccer New Brunswick and involved with the senior men's league, because I'm managing that league also, a lot of immigrants, when they come and they join the senior men's team, they're the first one to say, it doesn't happen often in my country that I play with a team that is organized, competitive, rules, etc. A lot of them, they come, they play. It's almost like if they're refereeing the game themselves. They just play no referee and they play for fun, which is good. But when it comes to organized soccer and when we start incorporating the rules and all of that, and also the registration fee and etc., we do lose quite a few. Like, a lot of them will say, well, I'd rather just come on Friday night, play with my friend for fun, and then it's okay. We don't pay and we don't, you know what I mean? But the minute that you pay the minute you have referees involved, you have to pay. It's got to be organized registration fee. So it means more soccer, if you want, in a terms of we have more soccer, people playing soccer in the region, but it doesn't always come to the organizational side of it and the fees and all that. So
2: what do you think could be done to have a better context for everyone?
4: Probably communication would be one. In terms of, you know, when the senior men does their operation for the summer, or even when they do their winter league indoor, communication could go out so the immigrant would know a little bit more about it, and more also in advance. But my observation is once that they come and they start and they get in the process of registration and all that, they realize, okay, yeah, it's worth it. Because at the end of the day, when you play soccer organized, you're going to have leagues, you're going to have title and stuff like that. So at the end of the day, I think it's going to benefit everybody. So
0: Stéphane Carrier, referee assigner with Soccer NB in North Restigouche, you spoke with the CBC's Honorine Gunchoop. It is a couple of minutes now before 7 o'clock here on CBC Radio 1. Matt Tonicliffe, how is the weather forecast?
5: You know, not the best day for soccer. Mm-hmm. It's a little on the sticky side for sure, looking at the highs in the high 20s across the listening area today. And humidex is pushing into the mid 30s, maybe even up to 37 in the Fredericton area today. So yeah, a mix of sun and clouds today, chance of showers but really in the morning, and then chance of showers once again and risk of thunderstorms tonight. We drop down to 18 tonight as your low with increasing clouds. Tomorrow will be a nicer day, mostly sunny in the morning with those risk of thunderstorms again tomorrow afternoon.
0: All right, thanks very much, Matt. Coming up in the next half hour of the program, we're going to talk about that infant death report, a new report sounding the alarm on unsafe infant sleep practices. We'll hear more on that coming up after World Report. Stay tuned. World Report is next.

Good morning, I'm Khalil Akhtar. This is Information Morning in the Summer for Tuesday, July 14th. All right, coming up in this, the second hour of the program, more than a third of infant deaths under the age of two are caused by unsafe sleeping practices. I'm going to speak to the Deputy Chief Coroner and the Chair of the Child Death Review Committee that released a report about that next on the program. Also ahead, for the first time in 20 years, the New Brunswick population has declined for 9 months straight. That's hurting the skilled trade sector. We'll hear more about that after the 7:30 news.

0: First, let's check in on news headlines on this Tuesday morning. Sarah Trainer, hello.
1: Hello. In the news this morning, the New Brunswick government is facing accusations of trade protectionism at a hearing in Fredericton this week. Julmac Contracting, an Ontario construction company, says it was treated unfairly in its work on four bridges. Sedansisk First Nation has a new community program officer to address gaps in policing. This is not a uniformed police officer, but someone who focuses on root causes of crime. And from fields in Campbellton to leagues across the province, an influx of newcomers is breathing fresh energy into New Brunswick soccer. But with bigger numbers comes a bigger demand for facilities and infrastructure. We'll tell you more about that coming up at 7:30.
0: Thanks very much, Sarah. Sarah Trainer there on the news desk. Let's turn to the weather now. Tina Simkin back with us. Tina, hello.
2: Hello. Well, we do still have some showers showing up on the radar across southeast New Brunswick. It's not accumulating too much, but at least there are some showers which we could use. The skies are becoming more of a mix of sun and clouds, say from Miramichi just to the north of Moncton, stretching back towards St. John, but there are some fog patches out there as well. And the clouds are really thickening up once again, say from Perth and over to Edmundston, stretching through Dalhousie, Campbellton, and towards Bathurst. So we're in between two systems. One's pushing out and the other one's making its way into northwest New Brunswick as we go into the morning and into the afternoon. Now, speaking of afternoon, there are chances for showers and thunderstorms across northern New Brunswick, and then those chances for showers and thunderstorms will move southward into central and southern New Brunswick tonight. More so evening and overnight. So we have chances for showers and risks of thunderstorms for tonight. So on average tonight, we will pick up anywhere from, say, a trace to about 5 millimeters of rain across southern New Brunswick, 5 to perhaps up to 15 millimeters of rain. But in thunderstorms, we can add another 10 to 15 millimeters of rain because the thunderstorms do produce locally heavier amounts. Temperatures today will slide anywhere from 20 degrees along areas of the coast where the southwesterly winds hit directly on the shoreline, and the winds will be gusty, 20 gusting up to 50 kilometers per hour, but up to 29 degrees inland. And if you add the humidity, we're talking about Humidex values coming in between 34 and 38. It's going to feel that way despite the clouds as we go into the afternoon. So staying very unsettled for the next 36 hours. Tomorrow morning, we should start to clear up for most of the province, but with that daytime heating tomorrow afternoon, there are risks of scattered showers and thunderstorms once again.
0: All right. Tina, thanks very much.
2: You're welcome.
0: Tina Simkin there on the weather desk for us on this Tuesday morning. It is 14 minutes now after 7 o'clock. Well, sleep is a big part of a baby's life. Infants sleep between 11 and 17 hours every day. And as we've been hearing the news, a new report is raising the alarm about unsafe infant sleep practices and their role in preventable deaths. The report was issued by the Chief Coroner's Office. It says between January of 2020 and September of 2025, more than a third of all children's deaths under the age of 2 in New Brunswick were associated with unsafe sleeping practice. Emily Casey is the chair of the Child Death Review Committee and Deputy Chief Coroner. Emily Casey, good morning.
3: Good morning.
0: What were these practices that were highlighted in the report?
3: We've got several. So we have children's not sleeping alone, not sleeping on their backs. So there's multiple scenarios here of unsafe sleeping when we did those reviews. But yes, there is no set specific way that people are practicing unsafe sleeping, but there's multiple ways to do it.
0: Yeah, so just remind us, the optimal way for a baby to be put to bed is what, in a crib with nothing else?
3: Yes, correct. So the baby needs to sleep alone. Baby needs to sleep on their back. Like you mentioned, a crib, bassinet, or playpen. We want a firm mattress and fitted sheets only. So that means no pillows, blankets, bumper pads, plushies. And that's all advice coming directly from Canada Health and also from our own public health agency.
0: Okay, so you're highlighting cases where that practice is not being used, co-sleeping, for example,
3: yes.
0: Or babies,
3: yes,
0: on couches.
3: Co-sleeping could be an example. Yes, correct.
0: Yeah. And presumably also cases where other things are in the crib, right? Like are there cases highlighted here around blankets and stuffies and so on that are often put in cribs?
3: Yes. So I won't go into particular details about the case because the number is still very low in the province. So we're trying to keep the people's identity. I'm losing my words here. Sorry, English is my second language. But we are trying to keep those identities protected. But there is numerous, like you mentioned, scenarios. So we're not just talking about the sleeping on your back. Like you mentioned, there's couches. There's unsafe sleeping practice. So there's instances of co-sleeping. So there's different scenarios.
0: This report reviewed cases from 2020 to 2025. Were you surprised by these numbers?
3: Unfortunately, no. That's something that we picked up right away when I started chairing this committee, is every year, consistently every year, we would get death related to unsafe sleeping.
0: Why hasn't this changed? I mean, the recommendations have been around safe sleep have been around for a while, and I wonder why we haven't made a ton of headway on this.
3: I'm not sure, but I'm hoping that with this report, we bring the information out so the public is aware, has current information about our New Brunswick numbers, and we're able to provide them with real information from a certified source so that it can make better informed decision. And hopefully that piece, that education, will help people have a conversation, caretakers have that conversation, that moment where we sit down and we talk, or maybe we think about our own practices, and hopefully that will change that.
0: The report also talks about social media and the other channels where people get information on parenting, a pretty broad range of sources these days. And I wonder how social media and other spaces play into all this.
3: Yes. So we've, with the committee, while we were looking at the issue, we've also seen we know that people turn now to social media for information. So instead of going to their doctors or instead of going to trusted sources, there is this new culture of going on social media, whether that's Facebook, Instagram, or what have you. And then they can get information, but that information is not always from a reliable source. So you might get an account or an influencer telling you that skin to skin is crucial for your bonding, which it is, but not to the point of having to sleep with the infant, because that puts the infant at risk.
0: Yeah, there are cases where, yes, people feel there's value in co-sleeping, and there are influencers who advance that sort of message. How do you counter that?
3: Well, by putting the correct information out. So by hopefully putting the correct information out, by being a reliable source of information, and then people can make their decision based on a reliable source.
0: One of the recommendations of the new report is simply to share the report publicly. The report was completed in March of 2026. Why do you think it's taken so long to get some of this information out?
3: So I know that there's formatting issues, there's translation issues. Unfortunately, I don't oversee that part of the report, so I'm probably not the best person to comment on it.
0: There was also a similar call to the government in 2014 as well, following the deaths of two babies because of co-sleeping with adults. We've been here before, and I wonder why we haven't changed much since 2014, since previous instances and previous highlighting of exactly this issue.
3: So I think this report is a bit different. So the report you're referring to are cases in particular. And what happens with the Child Death Review Committee is we have a mandate. So we work under the Coroner's Act. So we can only make recommendations to system or agencies involved. And if you refer to the report, so if you look at the report that were written, you'll see that 50% of those cases had no system involvement. So the family didn't come into contact with a nurse, or didn't come into regular contact with social development. So we were missing kind of that broad approach to it. So hopefully with this report, we're able to capture those cases. And if you look at the recommendation, it kind of reflects that. So we're looking at points of contact that any expecting person would have. So we're looking at hospital, public health, social development, if they have the opportunity. So we're hoping, because of this report, because we have a more global view of the problem, that we might be able to resolve a few things with this one. So reduce the instances of death related to unsafe sleeping practices.
0: Yeah, that point about the Department of Social Development is an interesting one, because the department had contact with a number of these families before these deaths occurred. And I wonder how we can take that opportunity, and how can we better equip social workers to support parents before they face a tragedy like this?
3: Yeah, so you'll see in the recommendations of the social development will add training specifically to safe sleeping practice to two of their training programs. So all their social workers will be equipped, so at any time when they get in contact with a family and any given point of their service delivery levels, the social workers will be aware, and then they will be able to deliver that information to the families.
0: Emily Casey, it's good to talk to you on the program. Thanks very much for taking the time.
3: Thank you so much for taking an interest in our work.
0: Emily Casey, chair of the Child Death Review Committee and the deputy chief coroner. It is 22 minutes now after 7:00.

0: Well, all summer long, we are running a special Guess the New Brunswick Invention contest. We pick a different invention from around the province. We dole out clues, one each day, all week long, and you, the listener, try and guess the answer by Friday. The clues will start out hard. They get a bit easier, more specific as the week goes on. So we have a new clue to drop on this Tuesday morning. My inventor owned a country store and built a windmill. My inventor owned a country store and built a windmill. Yesterday's clue, I was made in a place of wind and water.
1: Still not very precise.
0: Still not very precise, but you got to work for these.
1: Which inventor has not owned a country store and built a windmill?
0: We've made these AI and Google proof, you know?
1: Ooh, okay. That's
0: you got to think.
1: Got to dig deep on this one.
0: Maybe you need to call a friend.
1: Country store and built a windmill.
0: Yeah.
1: All right.
0: So that's what you get for now. We've got two more clues to roll out Wednesday and Thursday, and then we pick a winner on Friday. info@amnewbrunswick.cbc.ca or 1-800-561-4222 with your answers. We have a prize package of snacks, a gift box full of snacks.
1: Snacks for all, it says here.
0: Yes, exactly. Snacks from across New Brunswick, Nova Scotia, PEI. One snack from Newfoundland. So just a box of Atlantic snack foods.
1: Fantastic.
0: Will be mailed to you.
1: Fantastic.
0: If you win this contest. So once again, I was made in a place of wind and water. My inventor owned a country store and built a windmill. More clues to come. It is 25 minutes now after 7 o'clock. Here's Shaggy with Angel.
2: So...
1: Sorry, Shaggy. Just getting warmed up backstage. I thought you were going to talk about Maritime Noon. But,
0: well, I could talk about Maritime Noon. Let us talk about Maritime Noon. He's hitting the road. They're hitting the road and traveling to St. John to host a live radio show from the St. John City Market from noon to 1 o'clock on Friday. Market in St. John celebrating 150 years as the hub of the port city. The show will discuss the market's fascinating history. And they'll also ask the audience to take part in a conversation about farmers markets and community markets across the region. Lots to come on Maritime Noon later on this week. The question they're asking, what role do markets play in your town or city? How do they have an impact on your lifestyle or the general vibe of the community? Lots to talk about on that topic with Maritime Noon on Friday.
1: But if you're not going to Maritime Noon on Friday,
0: you can go see Shaggy.
1: At the casino tonight in Moncton.
0: Okay.
1: Yes, exactly.
0: Here's Shaggy in Moncton.
1: Tonight.
0: Here's Shaggy with Angel.

0: A little Shaggy on this Tuesday morning. That's Angel Shaggy performing in Moncton tonight at the casino.
1: The biggest record of what, 2002 in Canada?
0: Yes. It had a short spark.
1: It had a short spark.
0: But it burned bright.
1: Exactly.
0: But Shaggy back in Moncton tonight for a performance.
1: I'm sure it will be a fun show, everyone.
0: Yeah, a little nostalgia there. 29 minutes now after 7 o'clock here on CBC Radio 1. This is Information Morning. I'm your host, Khalil Akhtar. And for the first time in 20 years, the New Brunswick population has declined for 9 months straight. It's hurting the skilled trade sector. We'll hear more about this after the 7:30 news. And we'll head to the Central New Brunswick Woodsman's Museum with Jordan Gill as well.
2: Good morning. I'm Sarah Trainer, and this is the CBC New Brunswick News. It's 7:30. A five-day hearing is underway in Fredericton this week about whether New Brunswick violated an internal trade agreement between the provinces. An Ontario company called Julmac Contracting says the Department of Transportation and Infrastructure treated it unfairly compared to companies from within the province. That includes allegedly forcing it to resubmit design drawings multiple times and making it comply with rules that local companies didn't have to follow. Internal trade expert Ryan Manucha says it's the first hearing under the 2017 free trade agreement between the provinces, and that's a positive sign.
3: It means that there's a vibrant internal trade apparatus for recourse when there's an internal trade barrier. It means that workers, firms, other governments have a place to go to lodge a complaint if they're encountering an internal trade barrier. It's a sign of a system functioning as intended.
2: A panel of three trade lawyers is scheduled to hear the case until Friday. New Brunswick's construction industry says demand for skilled trades is at an all-time high and recruitment is more difficult than ever. As Hannah Vogan reports, the province's population dipped for a third straight quarter.
4: Since the beginning of the year, New Brunswick has lost 886 residents, and the skilled trades industry is feeling the pressure. John Ryan Morrison is executive director of the New Brunswick Construction Association. He says a declining population and an aging workforce is widening the labor gap for skilled trades workers across the province.
5: We're trying to build the most amount of homes in New Brunswick history. We're trying to build the most amount of infrastructure in New Brunswick history. We're doing this during a labor crisis.
4: Economic development consultant David Campbell predicts that in the next decade, there will be over 135,000 job vacancies within the province, 16,000 in skilled trades alone.
6: So we need significantly more construction labor. We need to convince young people that these are good careers. And if we can't fill the seats with young people, we need to bring in newcomers to work in construction.
4: New Brunswick Community College has seen a 43% boost in enrollment in its trades programs over the last 3 years. And the Department of Education says that the number of students taking high school level trade courses is also increasing. Hannah Vogan, CBC News, Fredericton.
2: A committee that reviews child deaths in New Brunswick has released recommendations on putting an infant to bed safely. The Child Death Review Committee found that between 2020 and 2025, 20 infants died in this province due to unsafe sleep habits. The Public Health Agency of Canada considers it unsafe to have an infant sleeping on its side or stomach, sharing a bed or with loose bedding or pillows. The committee recommends Horizon and Vitalité Health Networks make sure parents demonstrate safe sleeping practices as they are discharged from the hospital. Emily Casey is the chair of the Child Death Review Committee and the province's deputy chief coroner. She says once the most up-to-date information is out there, the rest is up to parents.
7: Force people to take decision, but if we provide them with the information, the committee would hope that they would base their decisions with the information provided by the healthcare professional instead of, like we mentioned, Instagram or TikTok. Those deaths are preventable. So there is a way to bring those numbers down. And we figured once a parent gets discharged, we know for sure they're having an interaction with a healthcare professional. That's an intervention that can happen. So we wanted to make sure that it did happen.
2: In a statement, the Department of Social Development says it accepts all recommendations made by the committee and that its standards have been updated. It also says safe sleep is now part of training for prospective caregivers. Sedansisk First Nation has a new community program officer to address gaps in policing. This is not a uniformed police officer, but someone who focuses on root causes of crime. Fredericton Police updated City Council about the position in a meeting yesterday. The force says a social worker has been filling the role on a temporary basis for the last several months. Police Chief Gary Forward says the initiative has been going well so far.
8: This is something that is going to assist police with dealing with issues that are being found on the First Nation, but also acting as that conduit between police and community, building trust and also allowing us to address service gaps where policing alone can't be the resolve for something that we need this position to be able to help us move the community forward.
2: The force says the position is getting federal funding for 2 years, but the hope is it will become permanent. And Soccer New Brunswick says interest in the sport is growing across the province in part because of newcomers. Abu Bakar Kapi Diallo is originally from Guinea but now lives in Campbellton. Diallo says soccer has helped him make friends and integrate into the community. With so many players in Campbellton, Diallo says it's sometimes difficult to find places to play year-round.
9: Last winter, we have to play to the CHR gymnasium, to the hospital. It's very difficult because we have to take permission to the CHR manager. So it's very, very difficult for us. We need to have our own place for playing in winter.
2: Diallo's dream of an indoor facility could come true thanks to the Campbellton Civic Center, which has started to reuse its synthetic turf. The turf that had been in storage for about 6 years but is now used for a variety of activities like pickleball and badminton. And that's the CBC News for New Brunswick.
0: Thanks very much, Sarah. Sarah Trainer there on the news desk for us on this Tuesday morning. Matt Tunnicliffe, how are things looking weather-wise?
1: Most of the cloudy skies across the region right now, still holding at 14 in St. John and 16 in Moncton and 17 in Fredericton. That's up a degree in the last hour. Bathurst is now your new hotspot at 19 degrees under mostly cloudy skies. A mix of sun and cloud today, still a few little bit of shower activity possibly in the southeast, but that's really moving off past the province. Mix of sun and cloud. The real story is the high temperatures. Even though with the cloud cover, we're looking for a high of 29 degrees across the listing area today. Humidex is pushing into the mid to high 30s, 36 in southeast and northern Brunswick, 37 in the Fredericton area. So look out for that. Tonight, though, that will bring increasing cloudiness and the chance of a risk of thunderstorms this evening and overnight. Could get 5 to 15 millimeters, maybe even an additional 10 to 15 on top of that if we get those thunderstorms. Tomorrow, much the same sort of thing. Skies mostly sunny in the morning, mix of sun and clouds in the afternoon, looking at high temperatures again and risk of thunderstorms later in the day on Wednesday. But after that, should get a little more settled as we run into the weekend and maybe some cooler temperatures as well, Khalil.
0: All right, thanks very much, Matt. It is 23 minutes now before 8 o'clock here on CBC Radio 1. This is Information Morning. I'm your host, Khalil Akhtar. Well, the population in New Brunswick is quickly declining, more in the last 9 months than it has for 20 years. There's a surge of people aging out of the workforce, and the skilled trade sector is feeling the strain. Moncton-based economic development consultant David Campbell wrote a report that highlights these struggles facing the province right now. He spoke with the CBC's Hannah Vogan.
6: So I believe that population decline is the biggest risk for this province, for the prosperity of its people, for the strength of its economy, for the future of our province. It's the number one risk. And I've been saying that now for 15 years. In the last few years, we've seen population growth. If you go back to about 2017, we've seen the population growing. And in the last sort of 3 or 4 years, it's grown really fast post-COVID. So we can and should have a conversation about what's an appropriate level of growth. In other words, a level of growth that we can support with services and healthcare, et cetera. But going back to population decline is a huge, huge risk to the future of this province.
4: Mm-hmm. So can you give me some examples about why it's concerning, about the different facets it affects?
6: Sure. We have a record number of people retiring every year. We have basically two people retiring for every one person joining the workforce domestically. So that just is a terminal trajectory. We have 100 people dying, 70 people being born every year in the province. Roughly those numbers are rough. And so at the end of the day, the demographics just look terrible. So we have to grow the population. Now, the reason the population has declined in the last three quarters is because of federal policy to reduce temporary population in the country. We need to discuss this as a population. I don't think we did a good enough job of talking to New Brunswickers about the importance of immigration. And if you look at the polling data, people are turning against immigration in this province in terms of the levels that we're seeing. So I think we need to have a better conversation with the public about what that means. But at the end of the day, immigration is going to be very, very important to our future economy. A lot of immigrants become business owners. A lot fill important roles in the workforce. They're much younger, so they're helping skew the demographics back to a younger era. If you look at the median age in the province, that's the age at which half the population is older, half the population is younger. That was growing up getting older every year until the last few years, and we actually started getting younger as a population, and that's primarily because of immigration. So immigrants are going to play an important role. We don't have enough population nationally that is mobile. In other words, historically, Alberta brought in a lot of young people from Atlantic Canada, and it kept its population young for that reason. But it's harder to do that now as the population ages across the country. So immigration is going to be important to Canada overall, and it's going to be very important to this region.
0: As economic development consultant David Campbell, the skilled trade sector is feeling the strain of the decline. There are jobs needing to be filled and not enough workers to fill them. Mary Butler is the president and CEO of NBCC. She says that the solution is in consistent education.
10: So I think if you look in New Brunswick as a whole, we're definitely feeling the crunch, and we're a big part of that ecosystem. We're the largest trades trainer in the province. So we definitely feel an urgency around the need to train more skilled tradespeople for the province, so that not only are our employers competitive now, but they can also be successful in some of these major infrastructure investments and opportunities that are coming up that are transformational. They're once in a generation projects. We already see some happening with JDI, and there are more on the horizon when we look at mining and defense. AI, there's lots of potential for New Brunswick to get in. But in order to be successful, not just at the bid, but at the execution, we need a strong talent pipeline. So I think one of the biggest things that we have working for us is, in New Brunswick, it's easy to convene and to get people around a table to solve a problem. I think right now what we're seeing at every level, whether it's the federal level, the provincial level, regional, down to the community level, and from sector to sector to sector, every conversation, every opportunity for advancement in a particular industry or sector all comes right back down to a talent conversation. How are we gonna make sure that we have enough people

0: continuum of education, right? We can't just look at education as K to 12 or even early childhood and then K to 12. We need to include post-secondary education. We have the lowest, one of the lowest post-secondary education attainment rates in the country. We have one of the highest NEET youth rates, which is people 15 to 29 not in education, employment, or training. So there's a huge opportunity to increase the education levels and the competitiveness of us as a society, but also individuals just reaching their full potential and being able to live good lives. So we're fortunate in that we've been putting a push on domestic participation in post-secondary for quite some time. Based on the stats that I just gave you, we recognize that there were a lot of New Brunswickers that could benefit from education and training. Not because that's the only way, but because in an increasingly competitive world and an increasingly technology-driven world, you need to have the education and skills to be resilient, to be able to move between jobs, employers, and opportunities. And so we've been putting a push on reaching more New Brunswickers. And so we've seen quite a change over the last few years. Just in the last 3 years, we've increased our trades training by over 43%. So we're doing the work of reaching New Brunswickers where they are, of showing them what opportunities are available, but we can't do that in the absence of recognizing the significant systemic challenges that we face. So NBCC doing more to recruit students isn't enough. How do we build the capacity? We have the capability to train, but it's more expensive to deliver trades training. So how do we build that capacity when we know we need to increase our output? And we know that we need to connect learners wherever they are. Rural learners are disproportionately not in education, employment, or training, disproportionately not attending post-secondary education. So how do we connect better with those students and help reduce the barriers that they face? We definitely see that when we recruit New Brunswickers to attend post-secondary, they stay. They love New Brunswick, they love their communities, they want to build a life here. That's the highest retention, and it's between 80 and over 90% retention rate of New Brunswickers. So that is our best bet in terms of developing a workforce, is developing our local talent.
1: This is Mary Butler, President and CEO of NBCC. It is 15 minutes now before the hour, before 8 o'clock here on CBC Radio 1. Well, this summer, the CBC's Jordan Gill is taking us all on a road trip. There are over 100 heritage sites in New Brunswick, and some are very well known, but others are located off the beaten path, run by volunteers. And Jordan has been touring many of those small community museums this summer. Jordan, good morning.
2: Morning, Khalil.
1: So where are we off to?
2: We are traveling to the center of the universe, or at least New Brunswick, which is kind of my universe. Mm-hmm. Boystown is the geographical center of the province, and right at the center of the province is the Central New Brunswick Woodsman's Museum, which seems fitting given the central role the lumber industry has played in New Brunswick history.
3: Hi, I'm Dan Rooney. I'm the executive director at the Woodsman's Museum in Boystown.
2: We're staying in an area that I wouldn't normally, I guess, seeing a museum, necessarily it's a cafe. So just tell us a little bit about the setup you got here.
3: Well, we have to try and make ends meet here. So as well as being a museum, we have our cafe and our gift shop and our ice cream hut. It's a balance between making money and being a museum, because you have to make money to pay for the museum part of things.
2: Okay, so I guess you're going to give me a show around here. So yeah, lead the way.
3: We have our taxidermy display, which is over 120 years old. It was donated to us years ago from the Gideon Brown collection. And it's held up remarkably well. We've got the moose heads, deer, caribou, bears, a whole variety of birds and waterfowl.
2: Now, when you're dealing with taxidermy items, like you said, they're 120 years old. Like, are there any special precautions that you need to take? Like, how do you, is there anything you have to do to keep these specimens in pristine order?
3: Just more regular cleaning and dusting. The less we handle them, the better. The longer they last that way. And a lot of our birds are enclosed in glass cases, so we ask that the tourists don't pet the bear.

0: But the less handling they get, the better they last. So.
1: No, I guess being a, you know, woodsman's museum that kind of celebrates the lumber industry, it's interesting in as much as, you know, I've been to other museums that talk about industries, but these are industries that, to a certain extent, are no longer here in the province, like the shipbuilding industry, but the lumber industry still very much is. I guess, how important is the lumber industry to Boys Town? How important was it, and how important is it today?
0: The lumber industry was vital to Boys Town. We were founded on the lumber industry. That's how the town grew. Over the years, larger corporates, people have bought up a lot of the smaller mills, which is neither good nor bad. It's a good thing they're amalgamating. But a lot of smaller mills that used to be here have gone by the wayside. I have to check my numbers, but I believe there were 4 or 5 mills in the Boys Town area. We had a train station, we had hotels. It was a thriving community. And we have to remember that past. If we forget about it, we forget about who we are.
1: And I guess right now we're standing outside of the interior part of the museum with the cafe and everything like that, and we're looking at two buildings that whenever I've driven by them, I always think they look like a log split in half. Is that, I don't know if that was intentional, but that's how I take it.
0: They were Quonset huts that were actually came out of a lumber camp. They were used as housing for the lumberjacks back in the day. They were moved here and set up full of artifacts. We have the giant PV and the giant axe on top just to represent that they were part of the lumber industry. We can have a look through them if you want. The first one is kind of dedicated to history of Boys Town, history of the area, and the second one more to the lumbering industry in the earlier days, some of the tools that were used.
1: We're looking at, you know, several, I guess, facades of buildings of, you know, things that would have been in the community at one time. You know, we see a barbershop, we see a church, we see, you know, the McCluskey's, old McCluskey's store down there. When people come in and they see, like, what's their reaction when they see, you know, kind of what the community would have looked like at one point?
0: I think a lot of the reaction is that you drive through Boys Town today and there's not much there. It's a very small stop in the road. I think people are fascinated that all of these businesses and industries were here 100 years ago. This was a thriving, booming town. And you kind of sit back and wonder where it went, what happened to it. And obviously, it lives and dies with the lumber industry. So that when the lumber industry kind of got centralized and into the bigger mills, the smaller mills shut down and the town died around it. Not that died. It's still a thriving town, but it's not the boom town it used to be. We've got a little display here, things that we're not even sure ourselves what they are. So we've put up a bit of a guessing game. You think you know what it is? You put your answer in the box, and there's a few little hand implements and things in here.
1: So these are things that you guys don't even know what they are.
0: Over the years, we have had so many donations, people dropping things off. And quite honestly, in the earlier years, the record keeping was kind of hit and miss. But somebody would bring in a box of 30 things and say, here you go, these are for the museum, and then didn't bother to tell us what they all were. Back in the time, the people taking them in probably knew what they were, but the newer generations were not quite sure sometimes, so it's a guessing game.
1: And I guess as somebody that runs a museum, you know, I guess what's your reaction to that? That you have all these artifacts, and you know, this is still very much a living part of history because you're still trying to figure out exactly what they are.
0: Yeah, and that's a big part of it. Well, I have 3 summer students each year doing nothing but going through the backlog of artifacts that we have and doing the research and determining what they are and where they came from and what their significance is. So it's a big job to get through it all.
1: So I guess right now what we're going towards is something called the Boathouse. And that's not a building that I would normally expect to find in a Woodsman's Museum. A boathouse sounds like something more nautical themed. So I guess what's in the boathouse?
0: Well, the boathouse has a few things. Firstly, the canoes that would have been used on the water in the camps to move the logs down. Our kind of our pride and joy, our centerpiece, is the Voyageur canoe display. In 1967, for Canada's centennial, all the provinces raced a canoe race from Rocky Mountain House in Alberta to Montreal, where Expo 67 was. We had local men in that team for New Brunswick. Mervyn Green, who was actually here the other day, was one of the original paddlers in this canoe. This is one of just a few surviving canoes from the race. We got the original map that they carried with them for the race. It's now at the MD archives because we just don't have the facilities to keep it. But that is an actual copy of the map that they used in the boat while they were racing, with the stickers of this different stops along the way. We have original paddles. Tom Pinkner lives in Ontario now, but he was part of the crew that paddled the boat. We have paddles signed by all of the members of all the teams. This is kind of a unique display. We're quite proud of it. That something like this has survived so many years.
1: So I guess what we're coming to right now is, I guess, probably the oldest original building that you have on the site. What are we looking at?
0: This is an original trapper's cabin. It was transported here from 47 Lake. It is the actual original building. Trappers actually use this. It is a heritage building, so any improvements we do to it, we have to do in the original manner. We had to replace the front porch last year because the wood deteriorates. So we actually had the planks milled. We used logs from our own forest for the base. So everything is done as it would have been done 100 years ago.
1: And I'm assuming that since it's a trapper's cabin, it was someone who was trapping. What kind of animals would they have been trapping?
0: Would have been small things like beaver, muskrat, bear. We have an actual bear trap here that was made. These are maybe not so politically correct today, but that's the way things were back in the day. You did what you did to survive. But it's a very bare, austere kind of building. You've got a bunk to sleep on, you've got a table to eat on, and a few boxes on the wall for your dishes. But it would have been mainly about the traps and but snowshoes, skis, sleds, a little cook stove to keep you warm and cook on. You're coming to the combination bunkhouse cookhouse with what they call, they're both buildings are connected by what they call the dingle, which is this covered area in between. So this is where they would have kept their barrels, their wood supply, the grinding wheel for the axes. And coming to the bunkhouse first, this is kind of remarkable, and it speaks to the way people lived back then. This is an exact replica of what a bunkhouse would have been. Two massive bunks that would have held 20 men. So you would have slept side by side by side in a bunk.
1: And just so people who can't obviously see us, they're big beds, but they're not big beds in as much as I would figure you could put 20 people in them, and they also don't look particularly comfortable either.
0: No, just slats, and they maybe put some straw down and a couple blankets, and that was about it.
1: Now, I guess, was this an issue for the men? Because I can imagine, you know, they're 20 men in one bed, you know, they're in an area where they probably don't get to bathe as often, and, you know, you have things like lice. Was that a common concern among the men?
0: Yeah, there's not a lot of place to bathe. It would get quite aromatic. in the bunkhouse. But again, you're in the middle of the bush. It's a way of life. That's the way you live.
1: Well, Dan, you know, I enjoyed my tour around the museum, and thanks for, I guess, taking time out of your day to show me around.
0: Not a problem here. I'd welcome you back anytime.
2: This is Dan Rooney, the executive director of the Central New Brunswick Woodsman's Museum, speaking with Jordan Gill. Next week, Jordan takes us to the Restigouche Regional Museum in Dalhousie. It is a couple minutes now before 8 o'clock. And Matt Tunnicliffe, how's the weather?
3: Even though it is cloudy across the region for the most part, it is warm in the teens right now, looking for a high 20s today, mix of sun and cloud with a chance of showers later in the day. Humidex is, though, pushing into the mid-30s today. Increasing clouds with showers beginning this evening. Maybe see some thunderstorms as well, so look out for that. And then tomorrow, much the same. High temperatures, mostly sunny in the morning, and then risk of thunderstorms in the afternoon, Khalil.
2: Thanks very much, Matt. Coming up in the next half hour of the program, we're going to head to Ottawa after a standoff with the Trump administration. The Gordie Howe International Bridge will finally open at the end of July. We'll talk to Sarah Ritchie, political reporter with the Canadian Press, about that skirmish and other federal news. That's ahead on the program after World Report.

there. I'm Khalil Akhtar. This is Information Morning in the Summer for Tuesday, July 14th. Up ahead in this, the final half hour of the program, challenging but manageable. That's how federal officials are describing this year's wildfire season in Canada. We'll talk to an expert about what that means and how conditions might play out across the country still. Also ahead, we'll go to Ottawa and check in with Sarah Ritchie, political reporter with the Canadian Press. She'll give us a closer look at the Prime Minister's latest infrastructure announcements, from carbon capture in the West to a new border bridge in Ontario.

0: First, though, let's check in on news headlines on this Tuesday morning. Sarah Traynor, hello.
1: Hello. In the news this morning, New Brunswick's construction industry says the demand for skilled trades is at an all-time high. It comes as the province's population has declined for a third straight quarter, according to Stats Canada. The executive director of the New Brunswick Construction Association says it's key to begin closing that gap by focusing on local talent and immigration. Sedansisk First Nation and Fredericton Police have a new community liaison officer. Fredericton Council heard at a meeting yesterday that the officer works alongside police but doesn't wear a police uniform. And Soccer New Brunswick says interest in the sport is growing across the province, in part because of newcomers. But with so many more players on the pitch, it's sometimes difficult to find places to play year-round. I'll have more on these and other stories coming up at 8:30.
0: Thanks very much, Sarah. Sarah Traynor there on the news desk. And Matt Tunnicliffe, how is the weather forecast?
2: Weather's looking cloudy for most of the part across the region right now. 15 degrees in St. John, 17 in Moncton and in Fredericton. Bathurst reporting sunny skies, though, and 20 degrees at this hour. Looking for a high in the high 20s across the region. But really, even with that cloud, it's going to feel humid out there. Humidex is pushing into the mid-30s today, up to 36 or even 37 degrees in central New Brunswick today. Mix of sun and clouds on the schedule. Chance of showers, but mainly in the morning. That's what kind of passed through right now. But we are looking at increasing clouds with showers beginning this evening, looking at 5 to 15 millimeters, maybe an additional 10 to 15 millimeters if we get those thunderstorms as well. Tomorrow is much the same as today, looking at sun and clouds and high temperatures. Sunny in the morning, then clouding in the afternoon, and then some risk of thunderstorms in the afternoon on a Wednesday. But after that, it looks a little more settled and a little bit cooler, Khalil, as we head into the weekend.
0: All right, thanks very much, Matt. It is 13 minutes now after 8 o'clock. Summer is usually a slow season on Parliament Hill, but it hasn't stopped Mark Carney's government from pushing ahead on infrastructure priorities. In the West, the federal government, the Alberta government, and five major oil sands producers have agreed to advance a multi-billion dollar carbon capture project. It's a key condition if the province wants to build a new pipeline to the BC coast. Meanwhile, in the east, after a bit of a standoff with the Trump administration, the new border bridge between Ontario and Michigan is finally set to open at the end of the month. For a closer look at all of this and more, we've reached Sarah Ritchie. She is a federal politics reporter at the Canadian Press. Sarah, hello.
3: Good morning.
0: So carbon capture's effectiveness, still a topic of debate, especially at the scale proposed here for Alberta's Pathways project. Why is Ottawa so focused on this climate solution?
3: Yeah, this is up for debate scientifically. I think that if you listen to the Western premiers, not just Daniel Smith in Alberta, but Scott Moe in Saskatchewan has been saying this for a long time as well, as has the oil industry, that this is a solution that they think is feasible and palatable. It's something they can do. It's something they're willing to do. It's something the oil sands industry is willing to invest in that, can make a difference in emissions, they say. But not only that, can develop an industry in Canada that can potentially be exported. There are other countries looking to Canada to lead the development of carbon capture and storage technology. And as things have shifted, you know, there is a new reality in the global market in terms of not only that technology, but also the demand for oil and the demand for gas that are coming from countries like Canada. So I think that where we're at right now is that the federal government is looking at this as it's a compromise, but it's a way to get to a win. So this carbon capture and storage project is a condition of a new oil pipeline, of increased production in Alberta, and that's one of the ways that they're going to try to offset the emissions. We've already heard from the government that they won't be able to meet their emissions reductions targets, and so this is going to become a challenge.
0: Yeah, a risky compromise, I would say, particularly because the science isn't entirely settled on the question of carbon capture, but also risky because you've got a politician here walking the line between industrialists and environmentalists and the rest of us, the voters in this country.
3: Yeah, absolutely. And I don't think that this is going to make everybody happy necessarily. You know, for the moment, Danielle Smith does seem quite pleased. The oil sands industry, the oil industry in Alberta does seem, you know, relatively happy about this. I don't think they're thrilled with the idea that it's a condition of a pipeline necessarily, but this is the situation that we find ourselves in. I think, you know, we've heard from the federal conservatives that if there's a market case for Canada's oil and gas sector to grow and for a pipeline to be needed, that the government should just get out of the way and let that happen and not, you know, put any sort of conditions on it, including pathways. I think we've also seen on the other side of things that there are some members of the Liberal caucus who are feeling a bit uncomfortable with the way that there's been such a dramatic shift on environment and climate change policies. Most notably, Stephen Guilbeault, the former environment minister under Justin Trudeau, who's decided to leave the Liberal caucus altogether. I think that the by-election in his riding, which is an area of Montreal that's traditionally had a lot of really progressive voters, is one of the places that we'll see just how much of a factor this is for Mark Carney, whether the decisions he's making to be sort of pragmatic about the world that we live in are going to resonate with people, or if he's maybe gone further than some, you know, Liberal voters hoped that he would or expected him to when they chose him as the Prime Minister.
0: We've also got news that the Gordie Howe International Bridge will open on July 27th. Remind us why that was held up in the first place.
3: I mean, the short answer is Donald Trump. Yeah. That's the reason why this was held up. This was an agreement that dates back to 2012. Canada and Michigan had agreed on Canada paying for the cost of construction and financing of the bridge. Then the bridge tolls would be recuperated by the Canadian government to pay back those costs. And once that was done, Canada and Michigan would split the toll revenues and share ownership of the bridge itself. This all sort of fell apart back in February, and that's when the owners of the Ambassador Bridge, which is the other span in the area, which stands to lose quite a bit of money because traffic will be diverted onto the new bridge, those folks met with Trump in February. There's some kind of a discussion between them. They just happen to be big-time donors to the Republicans, to Donald Trump himself. They have this meeting in February, and then all of a sudden Donald Trump is hitting the brakes, saying maybe this bridge isn't going to open. It's not a good deal for America. We need to get something more out of this. There were a lot of shifting reasons given by the White House. Most recently, we heard from the U.S. ambassador to Canada, Pete Hoekstra, saying that he didn't think it was fair to characterize this as Canada has paid for the bridge, because what Canada did is, in fact, put up a loan to pay for the construction of the bridge. So it's been a bit of a confusing time. There was an opening scheduled for June. Yeah. It was a ribbon cutting. People got invites. Everybody was ready to go. And Trump said no. So now we're in a position with a new agreement and ideally a new date.
0: What changed?
3: The new deal says that half of the toll profits are going to go to a regional economic development fund in the U.S. for the first 15 years of the bridge operation. Canada gets the remaining half. You know, it's kind of an interesting nuance. Initially, that was the report. Half of the bridge toll profits will go to the U.S. And people were sort of saying, well, hang on a second. That sounds like Canada lost a lot of money here. The Prime Minister over the weekend clarified to say, we're talking about profits here, meaning Canada will take off the construction and financing costs first, and then the profits will be split. What changed ultimately, though, is that a new agreement was struck. And Donald Trump got to sort of sell that publicly as having won.
0: Yeah. What do you think this does in the thick of CUSMA renegotiations? What message does it send there?
3: I think there's a couple of messages. I mean, the main overarching takeaway for me is that when you're looking at any kind of a negotiation with Donald Trump, he needs to be able to say at the end of it all that he is the winner. And that's sort of the bottom line with him. He needs to be able to sell it as a win. And then he moves on relatively quickly from these kinds of things. But I don't know what it says for us in CUSMA negotiations. And I think that one area that could become a problem for Prime Minister Carney and the Liberal government is the lack of transparency here. Because I think for a lot of Canadians, what we're seeing on the surface is Donald Trump using his power, sort of bullying Canada, pushing us around to say, no, I don't like that deal that was struck, you know, in 2012. Both sides were happy. Everybody seemed to be okay with this. He suddenly steps in and says, nope, I don't like that deal. We're getting a new deal and I'm going to get something better for the United States. This sort of pattern repeats itself over time with Donald Trump and a lot of different allies. And I think for Canadians, it raises a whole lot of questions about whether we're going to get a good deal out of CUSMA at all.
0: I've just got a couple minutes left with you, Sarah, but I want to leave it with touching on NDP leader Avi Lewis, who says he's not running for a seat in the upcoming federal by-elections. He's instead focusing on rebuilding that party. Let's check in on that effort. What do we know about Avi Lewis and his effort at rebuilding the NDP?
3: Yeah, so he's just put out a little plan in the last couple of days saying that he's going to spend the month of July in Quebec, not only getting out and door knocking for candidates that will be running under the NDP banner in some of those upcoming by-elections, but he's also going to be focused on boosting his own ability to speak French. That's something that he really needs to be able to do. And I think what the NDP is focused on right now, rather than having their leader sort of run in a by-election where he maybe can't win, and I'm not sure that it's clear that he could win in any of the by-elections that are set to come up in the next couple of months, which would be a, you know, losing in a by-election would be a really devastating thing for a new leader, I think. So rather than have him focus his energies there, he's really trying to get out there and help Canadians get introduced to him. There was a poll last week that said only about 1 in 10 Canadians know who he is. You might think, oh, well, that's the NDP base. Maybe all of the NDP base know who he is. No, the same poll said about 1/3 of NDP voters could name Avi Lewis as the party leader. So he's got a recognition issue that he needs to tackle, and people need to start hearing from him a little bit more. And I think that's where his efforts are focused.
0: Well, Sarah Ritchie, it's good to talk to you on the program. Thanks very much for taking the time.
3: Nice to talk with you too. Thank you.
0: Sarah Ritchie is a federal politics reporter at the Canadian Press. She was in Ottawa this morning.
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5: What's really great about Nova Scotia, actually, it's unusual. 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
4: How can we make our communities safer for walkers? That's today on Maritime Noon.
0: Thanks very much, Diane. 23 minutes now after 8 o'clock. This is Information Morning on CBC Radio 1. I'm your host, Khalil Akhtar, on this Tuesday morning. Both challenging but manageable. That's how federal officials are describing this year's wildfire season in Canada. Overall conditions are better at this point compared to the extensive spread of fires in parts of Canada last year. Yesterday, the Federal Department of Public Safety issued a fire season update for a closer look at that and what's in store for the rest of the fire season. We've reached Laura Chasmer. She is an associate professor in the Department of Geography and Environment at Western University. Laura, hello.
6: Good morning.
0: What are the main key takeaways from last week's update?
6: Yeah, so some of the main takeaways are that, you know, we know that natural disasters, including wildfire, are becoming more frequent and more intense over time. And this summer, we've seen an intensification of wildfires just in the last couple of weeks in many parts of Canada. So the Canadian provincial and territorial governments are encouraging Canadians to be aware of wildfire risks and to do the things around their homes to reduce risk by checking and implementing fire smart strategies, which can help to slow the spread of fire. So these were some of the main takeaways from that briefing.
0: Where in the country are things worse right now?
6: Yeah, so what we've been seeing in the last little while is above average air temperatures right across Canada. And these hot and dry conditions are expected to continue throughout July and into August, especially in central Canada, including Saskatchewan, Manitoba, and northwestern Ontario. And then we're also predicting that fire danger is going to be the highest in the Northwest Territories, Nunavut, and into northern Manitoba, and even into the Hudson Bay area. So in August, the southern interior part of British Columbia is expected to also have higher than normal wildfire conditions.
0: This gets complicated to forecast with any deep specificity, right? Tell me why it's so challenging to forecast the fire season.
6: Yeah, so fire is incredibly difficult to forecast because it's very, very complicated. And basically what forecasters do is they combine these rapidly changing weather conditions along with fuel conditions or the vegetation that occurs on the ground and the conditions of that vegetation. So as those conditions change over time, it's difficult to monitor those changes, making the forecasting very difficult. It's also really difficult to predict intense storm systems and lightning that causes those fires.
0: Yeah, lightning is a major cause here. Can you give me a sense of the scale? Because we talk a lot about human causes and the things that we have some control over. But these natural fires, lightning caused fires, are a bigger part of the threat, right?
6: Yeah, so lightning caused fires often occur in more remote areas. I mean, we do have lightning caused fires, of course, in developed areas as well, but we also have a lot of potential for people lighting fires in those developed areas.
0: Yeah.
6: Whereas up in remote areas, we'll have intense storms. And a lot of times those fires are not suppressed or put out when they're caused by lightning because they're in those remote areas. So there's an interest in letting those fires burn and monitoring them.
0: And I suppose in many cases, that's ultimately good for forests, right? To let these fires play out and in remote areas and let forests regenerate.
6: Yeah, absolutely. You know, fires are a really important part of ecosystem processes. They basically are kind of a reset mechanism for ecosystems, and they help ecosystems regenerate. The problem is that we don't want fires to get too hot or too intense such that they disturb the ecosystem beyond what they can, you know, reasonably recover from quite quickly.
0: Following the briefing last week, the government was pressed on a contradiction between the concern about climate change and wildfires and, you know, more complicated fire seasons. And then this aggressive policy towards resource extraction that is playing out right now in this country. How do you think the government can square those two things?
6: Yeah, this is a really difficult issue because we know that climate change is impacting and increasing the intensity of which some of these climate-mediated disturbances occur. But there's also a recognition that, you know, we have concerns about our national sovereignty. And one way to help that national sovereignty is to reduce our dependence on natural resources from the United States and to increase our natural resource extraction. So the government is kind of playing a fine balance between that resource use and also considering the long-term impacts of climate change and how those climate changes are impacting those disturbances. So, you know, the government is basically looking at the long term and are implementing a variety of national greenhouse gas reduction strategies. These include, you know, carbon capture programs, but also encouraging the use of electric vehicles and other green technologies.
0: Laura Chasmer, it's good to have you on the program on this. Thanks very much for the update.
6: Thank you very much.
0: Laura Chasmer is an associate professor in the Department of Geography and Environment at Western University. This is Information Morning on CBC Radio 1 for a Tuesday morning. I'm your host, Khalil Akhtar. Get in touch with any thoughts on stuff you hear on the program. info@cbc.ca. It's time for the news.
1: Thank you. Good morning. I'm Sarah Traynor, and this is the CBC New Brunswick News. It's 8:30. New Brunswick's construction industry says demand for skilled trades is at an all-time high and recruitment is more difficult than ever. As Hannah Vogan reports, the province's population dipped for a third straight quarter.
7: Since the beginning of the year, New Brunswick has lost 886 residents, and the skilled trades industry is feeling the pressure. John Ryan Morrison is executive director of the New Brunswick Construction Association. He says a declining population and an aging workforce is widening the labor gap for skilled trades workers across the province.
8: We're trying to build the most amount of homes in New Brunswick history. We're trying to build the most amount of infrastructure in New Brunswick history. We're doing this during a labor crisis.
7: Economic development consultant David Campbell predicts that in the next decade, there will be over 135,000 job vacancies within the province, 16,000 in skilled trades alone.
9: So we need significantly more construction labor. We need to convince young people that these are good careers. And if we can't fill the seats with young people, we need to bring in newcomers to work in construction.
7: New Brunswick Community College has seen a 43% boost in enrollment in its trades programs over the last 3 years. And the Department of Education says that the number of students taking high school level trade courses is also increasing. Hannah Vogan, CBC News, Fredericton.
1: A lawyer for an Ontario construction company is accusing New Brunswick of adopting Donald Trump-style protectionism in internal trade dealings. David Outerbridge, a lawyer for Julmac Contracting Limited, says the company was discriminated against as an out-of-province contractor. Outerbridge says the province put it at a disadvantage compared to local companies bidding on four bridge projects. He made the accusations at a hearing in Fredericton yesterday, under the 2017 Canadian Free Trade Agreement. Sedansisk First Nation and Fredericton Police have a new community liaison officer. Fredericton Council heard at a meeting yesterday the officer works alongside police but doesn't wear a police uniform. Police Chief Gary Forward says a social worker was hired on a temporary basis and has been on the job for several months.
10: Looking at root causes of crime in that community and aiding the officers as they deal with the challenges, but it's much more than that too. It's going to special events. It's working with youth. It's being able to deal with all demographics of people.
1: Council was informed that the position has now received federal funding for 2 years. Forward says he hopes the program will benefit the community and the position will become permanent. From fields in Campbellton to leagues across the province, an influx of newcomers is breathing fresh energy into New Brunswick soccer. But with bigger numbers comes a bigger demand for facilities and infrastructure. Eunice Buida is executive director of Soccer New Brunswick. He says immigrants are responsible for a 10% increase in the number of soccer players in the province. Buida says more indoor facilities are needed to meet the growing demand.
11: We see more elite players willing to play year-round soccer. And it's very taxing because I don't think that popularity of the game and the increase of the profile, you know, that we see more infrastructure available for those kids to reach their dream. There's a need to improve our infrastructure and the indoor infrastructure also to catch up a little bit with the other provinces.
1: Buida says Soccer New Brunswick also needs to offer more training to attract more coaches, and he anticipates numbers will keep growing thanks to the hype around the FIFA World Cup, which is currently being hosted by Canada and the United States. And a 9-week-old family pet in Dartmouth, Nova Scotia, is on the run after escaping from its owner's backyard. The black and white pot-bellied pig is named Pork Chop and bolted into the woods behind the Kennedy Drive property on Friday. Owner Darcy Hamilton says the family gave up hope after searching for hours, so he bought another pig, which his kids named Pua, after a Disney character. But Pork Chop appeared in the backyard again on Sunday and promptly evaded capture. Hamilton took to Facebook to ask for help and spoke to CBC Main Street yesterday.
12: Got some weird comments back and some negative comments back from one or two people, but you know, they're giving up hope and all that stuff. But I'm a realist. Like, honestly, it was a 9-week-old farm animal lost in the woods with coyotes. What are the chances? So this is a Disney or a Pixar movie in the making, I think.
1: Hamilton says the pig is easily startled. He says if Pork Chop does eventually return, Pua might have to go back to the farm. And that's the CBC New Brunswick News.
0: It's hard to catch a pig, Sarah. Have you ever tried to catch?
1: The best I've done is a cat. I've caught a cat. That's
0: cats are easy compared to pigs. Yeah. Pigs are up there with chickens. Matt Tunnicliffe, have you ever tried to catch a farm animal?
2: I have never tried to catch a farm. I am strictly a city person. I also caught a cat as well.
1: Well, this is a city pig, Matt.
2: I know. I don't know if Pork Chop is a great name or a terrible name for a pig.
0: For a pig, yeah, no, exactly. You kind of don't necessarily want to let the pig in on what comes next.
2: Exactly, but it is cute at the same time. Yeah.
0: How's the weather, Matt?
2: Weather is looking good. Maybe not the best for running around after potbelly pigs, but still not so bad. The mix of sun and cloud expected today. Highs in the high 20s today. Humidex is pushing into the mid-30s across the listening area. And potential then for thunderstorms later on tonight, or at least showers as well, as we drop down to 18 as your low tonight. And then tomorrow, much the same. Still high highs and risk of thunderstorms in the afternoon on Wednesday. But then we get some more settled weather on the way and into the weekend.
0: All right. Thanks very much, Matt. Thank you for tuning us in on this Tuesday morning edition of Information Morning. Stay tuned to CBC Radio 1 right now. The Current is coming up next. We'll be back with you tomorrow.

0: The Economist. He was in Beirut. Well, with the flow of traffic in the Strait of Hormuz now in question, there are growing worries that an already limping oil and gas supply will get even worse. Behrouz Bakhtiari is an assistant professor of operations management at the De Groot School of Business at McMaster University in Hamilton, Ontario. Good morning to you.
1: Good morning, Pia.
0: So we now have the U.S. and Iran both claiming control over the Strait of Hormuz. Where does this leave the ability for shipping companies to get their tankers out and their goods out, should they want to go through the Strait of Hormuz?
1: Yeah, great question. As Greg mentioned, it doesn't matter what they say, what Iran says, what the U.S. says. Ultimately, the reality we are seeing on the ground is that the shippers are not passing. This could be due to them being attacked. It could also be due to them fear being attacked, or the insurers not allowing them to pass, or the insurance working as a prohibitive measure for them to pass. At this point, we can assume that there is almost full blockade at the Strait of Hormuz. So how do they flow ship? Well, for the most part, they don't. There are some other alternative routes like the pipelines, but the capacity of the pipelines is nowhere near the capacity of the strait. So for the most part, it has come to a halt again.
0: Mm. And so when this war broke out about 4+ months ago, we started seeing oil and gas prices skyrocket, and in some markets, devastating fuel shortages. And there were a lot of predictions at the time that things would get really rough by the summer. Where do we stand now that we're in summer?
1: In Canada or in the world? Because different countries have it different ways. For example, Southeast Asian countries, India, Japan, these countries are being hit the hardest because they rely on the Gulf oil. They directly buy from Gulf region, their oil, their LNG. In Canada, we are shielded from that a little bit. We do not buy directly from the gold, or we barely buy from the oil. So it depends on who you ask in the world. Some countries have it much, much harder.
0: Okay, so let me ask you about those Asian countries first, because it wasn't long ago when we saw schools in Pakistan closing, garment and plastics factories in places like Bangladesh. We're dealing with production interruptions, cooking fuel shortages in India. We're forcing restaurants to shut. And this all had to do because of the interruptions in the Strait of Hormuz. Have those types of large issues resolved themselves in those countries, or do they persist?
1: Absolutely not. They persist. India has been hit the hardest. India relies on oil from the Gulf, relies on LNG from Qatar. So for them, it is very, very difficult. It is expected to continue for them because, again, oil is not flowing from the Gulf, and those countries are being hit the hardest directly. China, on the other hand, has been able to diversify its demand a little bit. So China has cut approximately 3 million barrels a day of demand. And what the other thing they have done is that they have banned the export of refined products. What this has done to neighboring countries is that, for example, Singapore, other neighboring countries that relied on refined products import from China, are also being hit. At this point, this is the result. This is the result we are observing in the world.
0: And it's not just getting the supply, it's about the cost of it. Brent crude is up again this morning on the back of what's happening in the Strait of Hormuz and between Iran and the United States. How much will that complicate things in terms of the world's energy supply?
1: Yeah, so oil is a global commodity. The thing is, when you have the blockade at the Strait of Hormuz, you're practically making approximately 1/5 of the oil supply evaporate, because that is the amount of oil approximately that passes through that choke point. What this does is it reprices every barrel of oil produced anywhere in the world, including oil pumped in Alberta. So even if we don't, for example, in Canada, we barely buy Gulf oil. Even if you do not buy directly from Gulf countries, you are still paying international price for oil. What does it do? It is impacts directly your transportation. So anything that moves, all of a sudden, is more expensive. Now, this goes also beyond oil because, for example, for us in Canada, yes, we are paying more for oil, but what it has also done to us is the flow of petrochemicals or refined products at the strait, like fertilizers, has been completely disrupted. So we are being hit, yes, by the price of oil that impacts everything else. But on top of that, there are ripple effects that are not directly visible. Sometimes you need some time for them to realize. The most immediate thing is fertilizers that has impacted us because of the blockade at the strait. There are other ripple effects. For example, to give you an example, when China banned the export of refined products, interestingly, in Chile, some mines stopped producing or processing copper. And this is a ripple effect that is not immediately visible to us, but is something that will impact all of us. So oil, yes, at the front, but all ripple effects also follow.
0: And so when it comes to Canada, what other supply chain interruptions might we be seeing?
1: Mostly, again, we are lucky in Canada. We are, for the most part, shielded from direct impact. But what hit us already is those fertilizers, is, planting season of 2026. We have already paid higher for fertilizers. That has impacted the price of groceries and food. Vegetables in May up 9%, fresh fruit up 5%. So these are the biggest impacts to us, as well as the price of oil.
0: And so Beirut's one-fifth of the oil passes through the Strait of Hormuz. And as you've been saying, look, this has an impact no matter where you live on the world. It might be different impacts, but it does have impacts. We don't know if and when the amount of oil and gas being shipped through the Strait of Hormuz might increase. I think Greg said there's about 10 ships going through normally, and 5 months ago there was 120 per day. If things stay at this level, are there reasonable alternatives to the Strait of Hormuz? Anything that could get that region moving again soon?
1: No. No, there aren't. Because people are talking about pipelines. And yes, there are some pipelines, but at best and at full capacity, those pipelines produce approximately one-fourth of the oil that would otherwise pass through the Strait of Hormuz. So no, there is no easy way. Even some of that oil through the pipelines needs to go through the Bab el-Mandab Strait to get to Asia. And the thing is, we have to look at both of these choke points at the same time, because not only is the Strait of Hormuz blocked, the Bab el-Mandab at the Red Sea is also disrupted because of the Houthis. So that places a lot of pressure on a country like India that relies on all of that oil from the region. So unfortunately, the geography, we can't change it. We have to accept that this is the best possible way for that oil to flow, and there is no easy alternative. Well, the world will learn. If we have to live like this, then we'll have to live like this and we'll adopt. But it's not going to be easy, and it's not going to be as cheap as we have seen so far.
0: Canadians became all too familiar with how supply chains work during the pandemic, and it sort of was a wake-up call to so many of us about how things move around the world. I know you said Canada's more insulated, but people are concerned about the impact this is going to have, not just on the price at the pumps, but in other ways. What do you say to Canadians who are concerned about the situation in the Middle East, should it drag on?
1: So in Canada, again, the geography is really, really helping us. We do not directly buy from the Gulf. I'm not discounting this effect, but the skies are not falling, at least yet. This is, yes, a shock, but it's a narrow shock. It's not a broad one. If things are to continue as they are, yes, we are going to see higher oil prices, but there is a limit to that. I trust that the world, this is not a sustainable situation. I trust that it will resolve itself one way or another. We cannot continue like this, because not because of people in Canada or the United States, but because of a lot of Asian countries that practically, kids, as you mentioned, are not going to school. Okay. Workers are asked to stay home. So it is not a sustainable situation.
0: We will leave it there. Behrouz, thank you very much. Appreciate your analysis.
1: Thank you.
0: Behrouz Bakhtiari is an assistant professor of operations management at the DeGroote School of Business at Hamilton's McMaster University. All right, the CBC News is up next, and then a historic lighthouse on a remote island of Nova Scotia is about to go dark as a steel tower is under construction to replace it. Coming up in 6 minutes, how the lighthouse's former keeper is fighting to preserve the iconic wooden structure. I'm Pia Chattopadhyay. 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Stay with us.
2: 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The Tragically Hip, a national celebration, a defining cultural moment. 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The CBC News is next. Coming up in an hour, it's Q.
3: It's been 25 years since the film Wet Hot American Summer first came out, and director David Wayne is back with a new film. He'll tell you why Gail Daughtry and the Celebrity Sex Pass is the kind of goofball comedy your summer needs.
4: This is the CBC News for New Brunswick. It's 9 o'clock. I'm Sarah Traynor. New Brunswick's construction industry says the demand for skilled trades is at an all-time high. It comes as the province's population has declined for a third straight quarter, according to Stats Canada. John Ryan Morrison is executive director of the New Brunswick Construction Association. He says the labor gap is widening as the province is trying to build the largest number of homes in New Brunswick history, and to begin closing that gap, a focus on local talent and immigration is key.
5: In a perfect world, we see the skilled trades and the construction industry promoted earlier from K all the way to 12. Kids start deciding what they're going to do post-secondary as early as, you know, 10 to 12 years old. If we haven't introduced them to the skilled trades and the construction industry by then it might already be too late. We need to see federal immigration program designed specifically for the construction industry. Those are two of the main things that really need to happen just to even scratch the surface of the workforce shortages we're facing now.
4: The Department of Education says it's committed to connecting secondary students with skilled trades. It says it has seen an uptick in student interest since 2021. After a life-changing injury, you might think you'd never want to go back to where it happened. But one Nova Scotia man did just that and more at the Cavendish Beach Music Festival this past weekend. Linus Mulheron reports. Everywhere.
6: This year's Cavendish Beach Music Festival was a full circle moment for Connor Hurdle. 11 years ago, he was paralyzed in a swimming accident at a nearby campground while attending the festival. This year, he performed at it. I spoke with him before the show about the role music played in his recovery.
7: Throughout rehab, you know, they try and give you different avenues to deal with what had happened. And writing is a big one, but with me loving music, I said, well, geez, why don't I try writing some songs?
6: Connor started his band called Hurdle 3 years ago. He's the lead singer, and he's been a regular at the festival since his accident. This year, he went with his usual group of friends and family.
7: It'll be emotional, you know, when we play, Some Will Rise. I'm going to try and hold it together. Obviously, it's the story of my injury, but again, I'm surrounded by the boys behind me and beside me playing in the band, and all the people in front of me, I know they'll be there rocking and cheering us on to hopefully keep the emotions in check.
6: Linus Mulheron, CBC News, Halifax.
4: More than 80 years after it sank, the Terra Nova is still helping polar science. Robert Falcon Scott used the ship on his fatal research expedition to the South Pole. Now a modern expedition is using new technology, documenting it in 3D. But it also faces unique challenges. The CBC's Peter Cowan is on board the research ship Atlantis with more.
8: See if it starts to change. Direction.
9: On the bridge of the research vessel Atlantis, they're tracking two icebergs. Bruce Strickrod is the chief pilot for the submersible Alvin. They're getting too close. He has to cancel the afternoon dive.
10: You can't control everything, right?
9: This is the second shipwreck the Royal Canadian Geographical Society is studying on its expedition to the Labrador Sea. Terra Nova ferried Robert Falcon Scott on his doomed quest to be the first to reach the South Pole more than 100 years ago. Later, during the Second World War, it sank off Greenland, ferrying supplies. Now they're capturing thousands of underwater images of the shipwreck to create a 3D model. Dwight Coleman is the head of ocean imaging for the Woods Hole Oceanographic Institution.
11: There hasn't been many that have been studied in this amount of detail, so we're quite fortunate with the camera system that we have to be able to collect this information.
9: Today's dives are the last chance to gather data about this shipwreck before the expedition returns to Massachusetts. Peter Cowan, CBC News, on board the research ship Atlantis off the coast of Greenland.
4: And that's the CBC News for New Brunswick.
12: Hi, I'm CBC meteorologist Tina Simpkin. A mix of sun and clouds to at times mainly cloudy this afternoon. In fact, for central and southern New Brunswick, more of a mix of sun and clouds. But northern New Brunswick will see the clouds rebuilding throughout the day today, and there are chances for showers, even a risk of thunderstorms across northern New Brunswick this afternoon and for the rest of the province this evening and overnight. In the meantime, temperatures today will vary between 20 degrees along areas of the coast to 29 degrees inland with the winds out of the southwest.
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0: I'm Pia Chattopadhyay, and you're listening to The Current. 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
1: How fast are they?
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1: We have a T-Rex.
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walking in your footsteps by the police. All right, coming up after your regional update in 90 seconds, we will bring you episode 2 of the CBC podcast, Aftermath: Hunt for the Anthrax Killer. I'm Pia Chattopadhyay. 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

0: It's 11:30. I'm Sarah Trainer with a look at CBC New Brunswick news highlights. Severe thunderstorm watch alerts have been issued by Environment Canada for this afternoon and evening. The watch is in place for all of New Brunswick. It says conditions are favorable for the development of dangerous thunderstorms. These thunderstorms could be accompanied by damaging wind gusts, large hail, and heavy rain. Jill Mapia is a New Brunswick meteorologist with Environment Canada. She says there is also a low risk for a tornado. Mapia says thunderstorms can develop quickly, and she says a warning would be issued later this afternoon if a severe thunderstorm is imminent. And the Green Party of New Brunswick is looking for a new leader. The party says leadership hopefuls can start applying for the job on August 4th. Party members will elect their new leader through a ranked ballot vote this fall, and the winner will be announced December 5th. Your next CBC News is at noon. In the weather, a mix of sun and clouds this morning, then increasing clouds in the afternoon with a chance of showers and risk for severe thunderstorms. Highs of 20 to 29 degrees.
1: Sometimes a company comes up with something and knocks it out of the park. Like the iPhone. Steve Jobs definitely earned his money on that one. Other times.
2: Wow, thing, I love you.
3: Legendary Harley Davidson. Eau de Toilette aftershave and body spray. The scent of freedom.
1: Well, the freedom to not make any money. Who thought that was a good idea?

0: You're listening to an encore edition of The Cost of Living. I'm Paul Haberschrude. So, Jen Keane, clearly you do not get a lot of stuff wrong, but what was the last thing you messed up?
1: A few months ago I bought this blouse. It had these gigantic puffy sleeves that I thought I could make work, but I could not. It was like that Seinfeld puffy shirt. It was a big mistake.
0: You didn't debut that little number at work, did you?
1: No. That stayed in the privacy of my closet.
0: But not every mistake does. And these days, companies, they are making a lot of mistakes, very public mistakes. Which brings us to WestJet. It tried to squeeze an extra row of seats into economy class, but that cut out like 2 inches of legroom for the people who were sitting there.
1: And surprise, surprise, people noticed. People like Amanda Schmidt, who was flying on one of those planes with her mom and dad. Her dad is 6'3", so she made a TikTok.
2: Dad, can you just straighten out your legs there?
3: Impossible.
2: Mom, how about you?
3: Yeah, well, I'm going to be sharing my leg space with him.
0: At least they're taking it well.
1: They were super nice about it, actually. Nicer than I would have been, I think. That video took off. At the same time, WestJet was getting a flood of complaints from passengers and staff who were having to deal with all those unhappy customers.
0: Okay, so WestJet backed off, but it had to know that passengers would not like this. So then, why did they do it? Or really, for that matter, why does any company

0: I listen to it all the time, and it just tells the story about how the Irish were enslaved and taken to Barbados by Cromwell, which was like a British dude. And they don't say like the British suck and the English suck and you did this to us and we're victims. They're just like, well, this is what happened, and we continued, and here I am today. And that was something that I loved, and I was like, man, that's the way to do it.
1: Yeah. So you seem to have a lot of

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1: Feel that? That's the thrill of the Northern Super League. And it's back on CBC Gem, with six fierce clubs battling all season long for glory. From coast to coast, Canada's first professional women's soccer league is bringing the heat. For the fans who live for the roar of the crowd, the last-minute winner, and the moments that make sports unforgettable, this is your season. 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
2: A car loses control on a slippery bridge in Gatineau, Quebec, and flies over a barrier and onto the ice-covered river below. What happens next is a miracle, a tale of timing and good luck. On The Story From Here with host Gloria Makarenko, coming up after the news.
3: This is CBC News. It's 2 o'clock. Good afternoon. I'm Cassie Williams. Here's what's making news this hour. New Brunswick could see severe thunderstorms, high winds, large hail, heavy rain, or even a tornado this afternoon. Environment Canada had issued severe thunderstorm watch alerts for this afternoon and evening. Jill Mapia is an Environment Canada meteorologist based in New Brunswick. She says the atmospheric setup makes the development of thunderstorms highly possible today. But she says a warning would be issued if that storm starts to develop.
4: When we put out a warning, basically all those ingredients have come together. We are seeing severe thunderstorms on our radar. We're seeing the development. It's happening. And it doesn't mean every area of the province is going to see a warning. We're going to be tracking these individual severe cells, and then warnings will probably be issued as necessary this afternoon.
3: Mapia says the risk for a tornado is currently low. She says the larger threat is posed by the strong winds. The Assembly of First Nations has opened its annual General Assembly in Ottawa. The three-day gathering is expected to focus on Prime Minister Mark Carney's major projects agenda. Cindy Woodhouse Nepinak is National Chief. She says Ottawa's one-year timeline for approvals is designed only to attract investors.
5: The federal government can try and set up all the timelines that they want for project approvals, but they can't put a deadline on First Nations rights, and you have rights.
3: Woodhouse Nepinak says First Nations support economic growth for Canada, but not at the expense of the Crown's obligations to First Nations. South of the border, hundreds of people took to the streets of Biddeford, Maine last night to protest a deadly ICE shooting. The protesters are calling for immigration and customs enforcement agents to leave their state after a 26-year-old man from Colombia was killed in a confrontation with immigration agents. The man was reportedly in the U.S. legally. This is the second fatal shooting by ICE agents in a week. And Katie Nicholson has more.
6: Video of the scene in the aftermath, they show ICE agents pulling the man's limp body from the Kia and multiple bullet holes in the front windshield. And what led up to that moment is now under intense scrutiny. The U.S. Department of Homeland Security said that ICE tried to stop the car, and they allege it was coming from an address they were targeting and that the car attempted to flee the scene. And the ICE officer fired because he was, quote, fearing for public safety. But Maine Senator Angus King is among the many questioning that statement from DHS.
7: The bottom line is you have to either fear for your own safety or the safety of others. And so far, we haven't seen evidence of that.
6: Now, King says that the DHS secretary also told him the man was not the target of the ICE operation. And of course, this comes within a week of ICE agents fatally shooting a 52-year-old Mexican man who was also not the target of a removal operation. Katie Nicholson, CBC News, Washington.
3: Donald Trump is reversing his plan to charge a toll on traffic in the Strait of Hormuz.
8: There's no fee. I don't like the concept of a fee.
3: The president announced yesterday the U.S. would become a guardian of the strait, and that would come with a 20% levy slapped on all commercial cargo. Trump now says Gulf countries were behind the reversal.
8: So I put it out yesterday. I thought it was good. I was called by different people, different countries, and they said we'd love to do it a different way. We'd love to invest in the United States as opposed to charging a fee.
3: Trump insists the waterway is open to all traffic except for Iran. A U.S. military blockade of Iranian ports is expected to come back into effect today. It follows another night of strikes by the U.S. on Iran. And finally, back in the Maritimes, after a public vote to name a fleet of new wild firefighting helicopters, the province has announced the results. The four helicopters in Nova Scotia will be called the Spirit of the Osprey, the Spirit of the Eagle, Spirit of the Hawk, and Spirit of the Falcon. Natural Resources Minister Tory Rushton says the final names reflect the province while respecting the serious nature of the work the helicopters do. Other honorable mentions include Choppy McChopface and Donair Force One.
9: Hi, I'm CBC meteorologist Tina Simpkin. A mix of sun and clouds to at times mainly cloudy this afternoon. In fact, for central and southern New Brunswick, more of a mix of sun and clouds, but northern New Brunswick will see the clouds rebuilding throughout the day today, and there are chances for showers, even a risk of thunderstorms across northern New Brunswick this afternoon, and for the rest of the province this evening and overnight. In the meantime, temperatures today will vary between 20 degrees along areas of the coast to 29 degrees inland, with the winds out of the southwest.
10: Welcome to The Story From Here. I'm Gloria Makarenko in Vancouver. Now, this summer, we're repeating some of our favorite episodes of the program from this broadcast year. And today, we're going to take you back to January 20th. Snow and cold do figure into the mix, but not exclusively. I hope you enjoy listening.

We are all voyaging birds, and music is the wind beneath our wings. Those lines in this song perfectly capture the essence of frequencies. Voyaging Bird by Guts features the saxophonist Joey Omisil. Listen to how Omisil uses his sax to mimic the songs of a bird flying freely across oceans and across borders. We hope you like it.

Wishing Birds by Guts. You heard Joey Omisil playing sax and chanting some vocals on that track. We are big fans of the Guide to Birdsong series. Artists from different countries create electronic music inspired by the songs of endangered birds from their homelands. This next song comes from Le Mamadou Congo and Robin, and it's about the Loango weaver. It's a little-known species found in Central Africa.

0: Good afternoon. I'm Vanessa Vanderbalk. This is Shift on CBC Radio 1. Well, France versus Spain, England versus Argentina. We are on to the final four at the FIFA World Cup. Who advances to the final? We'll talk it through with an expert. Then NASA wants to make the moon somewhere humans can live. And Canadian companies want to be part of that mission. We'll hear about it. After the 4:30 news, the latest research from the Financial and Consumer Services Commission shows that people are more vulnerable to fraud when they're dealing with big life changes. Plus, the days of consumers quietly accepting big tech's decisions may be over. Takara Small looks at the pushback tech giants are facing from their own customers. Kate Lederick is in the newsroom this afternoon. Hi, Kate.
1: Hi, Vanessa. In the news, a former Moncton Economic Development Agency executive was sentenced to 5 years in prison for a series of financial crimes. 61-year-old Daniel Bard was sentenced in Moncton Provincial Court this afternoon. Judge Anne Richard said Bard defrauded mostly small, family-run businesses, using the money for his own lavish lifestyle. A judge has sentenced an inmate whose escape from the provincial jail in Shediac prompted an RCMP public alert back in February. Todd John Lewis will spend 6 years behind bars. Lewis was on the run for nearly 6 weeks before he was caught in March. Severe thunderstorms are possible for New Brunswick this afternoon and evening. Watch alerts have been issued by Environment Canada. It says conditions are favorable for the development of dangerous thunderstorms. And I'll have much more on these and other stories coming up for you at 4:30. Vanessa?
0: Thank you so much, Kate.
1: You're welcome.
0: Well, Ryan Snodden is off this week, but we have been watching weather alerts through the day today. Much of the province is under a yellow thunderstorm watch. So for a look at what we might expect, we've reached Environment Canada meteorologist Jill Mepia. Good afternoon.
2: Good afternoon.
0: So, Jill, what is it about the conditions today that just make them ripe for some sort of development of thunderstorm activity?
2: Today kind of is more of a severe weather type of day because we have lots of warm air, we have some humidity, we also have somewhat of an atmospheric trigger, which would be a cold front. We have lots of things going on. These ingredients are coming together to produce some severe weather today.
0: Okay, so what are we expecting, or can we even say?
2: We are expecting some thunderstorms. Okay. They have developed now over Quebec, and they are drifting southeastward towards the province. So we should see some thunderstorms definitely through this evening through many areas of the province.
0: Okay. Now, do we have any sense of how severe these thunderstorms might be or what the risk might be from these kinds of storms?
2: We do have some risks associated with them. Wind gusts, possibly up to 90 kilometers per hour. We could see some hail maybe a nickel-sized hail, and then heavy rainfall anywhere from 30 to possibly 60 millimeters associated with these cells. We haven't seen anything yet in New Brunswick, but again, we are the development is occurring, and we are watching the cells closely.
0: Okay. Do we have any sense of where they will approach first and the kind of timing?
2: Yeah, they will approach the northwest first, and this area is actually probably the most probable to see the worst conditions. And as you move away from the northwest towards the southeast, I want to say very least chance of seeing any severe weather from this event. And again, we're looking more around maybe the supper hour for this area, and then again extending as you go further south in the province, it's more into this evening.
0: More into the evening. Okay. Do you know when the risk will be over for the province, when people can, breathe a sigh of relief and say, I guess it passed me by, or I guess it's over now?
2: Yeah, in the north, it'll definitely be probably early this evening, but in the south, again, it'll probably be closer to midnight the further south you go. As that kind of development or the development of the cells moves across the province, it'll be kind of when and where that stops, but it'll definitely should be all over by around midnight.
0: Now, people may have seen this risk of a tornado, and that sounds concerning. So what can you say about that?
2: Yes, there is a risk of a tornado. However, it is low. And again, it is right now really confined to the northwestern area of the province. So that's, again, it's often associated with severe thunderstorms. It's always the case when you have severe weather around. There's always usually a risk or a possibility of a tornado as well.
0: Okay. So what can we expect then in terms of temperatures and conditions tomorrow when this is all over and done with?
2: Tomorrow we are looking at less humidity, a little bit drier conditions as well. We still look at a chance of some showers developing again, unfortunately, tomorrow afternoon, but we aren't anticipating severe in this case. So more of an enjoyable summer-like day tomorrow with those more seasonal temperatures. I still want to see mid to high 20s, but the humidity will be decreased.
0: Okay. Well, we certainly could use the rain, so I suppose that's a good thing.
2: Yes, definitely.
0: All right. Thanks so much for this, Jill. Appreciate it.
2: No problem. Thank you very much.
0: Jill Mepia is a meteorologist with Environment Canada based in New Brunswick, and we will keep an eye certainly on what is happening weather-wise through the afternoon. We're about 11 minutes now past 4 o'clock. Well, the FIFA World Cup resumes today with semifinal action. Two mouth-watering matches featuring four global soccer giants. Right now, Spain and France are underway in Dallas. And tomorrow, England and Argentina will clash in Atlanta in a match filled with historic subplots. This summer's tournament appears to be a success so far, featuring packed, boisterous stadiums, David versus Goliath games, and other memorable moments. But critics say it has also highlighted regional inequalities. For more, we've reached Meeker Guerrier. He is a sports commentator for RDS. Good afternoon.
3: Good afternoon, Vanessa.
0: So what are you looking for in today's match between France and Spain?
3: A very tight played game, and that's exactly what we're seeing right now between those two teams. They are the four teams actually in the semifinals are the four best teams, or they have the best standing right now in the FIFA standing. So I'm expecting something very tight because Spain was the favorite before the tournament. During the tournament, France became the favorite because of the way they played. So I'm expecting something pretty exciting for the rest of the game.
0: I would imagine. Are there any storylines between these two teams that you're following?
3: Well, Spain has beat France in the last game they played each other, 5-4. They scored a lot of goals, so that's what I'm looking at. Obviously, there are a lot of racist comments that were made towards the France team by Spanish politicians also, yeah, as well as Paraguayan politicians also. And I like the way that the Spaniards answered, whether it be the players or even the Spanish president as well. Pedro Sanchez. So it's interesting to see all that and to understand also that sports is more than just sports. It's also politics.
0: It is. It certainly is that. Okay, we'll see what happens this afternoon. Now, looking ahead to tomorrow's game between England and Argentina, what are some of the main stories you'll be following there?
3: Well, we're just talking about sports and politics, right? So there's a big story between Argentina and England. If you remember, well, maybe a lot of people don't remember that, but in 1982, there was the Falkland Island dispute between England or Great Britain and Argentina, and it trickled down all the way to the World Cup in 1986 in Mexico. And we witnessed the infamous Hand of God by Diego Maradona, where he touched the ball with his hand and eventually scored a goal. So that is really, I would say, marked in history. So the tension between those two countries is real. You even had Argentinian players singing songs about the Falkland Islands, or in French, Les Malouines. So there's tension there, but there's also tension on the pitch because it was hard for Argentina to get there to the semifinals. England hasn't won the World Cup since the 60s. It's been 60 years, actually, since they won the World Cup, their only win at the World Cup. So there's going to be a lot of tension on and off the pitch.
0: No doubt. There's been discussion about European nations really dominating the knockout stages, and we may indeed see an all-European final here. It's only Argentina that isn't European. Is the World Cup highlighting gaps in the world of soccer?
3: I think it is. It highlights gaps on, how Western countries, usually European countries in that case, they have more resources. They have more money to invest in their soccer infrastructure, in the player formation. Their leagues are also the most popular and the most the richer league in the world. So I think it highlights it. And it highlights the inequalities in our society today, nowadays. So it's part of that whole conversation about soccer, but also access to resources, whether it be, human resources or money resources. So it highlights that. The World Cup is just another example of that.
0: When you look at the tournament so far, what have been some of the big highlights for you?
3: A lot of highlights because we're talking about European countries, but the smaller countries winning games and faring well in that World Cup. Everyone remembers Cabo Verde. That's a very good story as well. In my case, I'm from Haitian descent. Haiti, Curaçao, also the smallest country to make it to the World Cup. And also Canada. Let's not forget our own country to see Canada. And we tend to forget that it was a great tournament for Canada as well. So to me, these are the good stories of that World Cup.
0: Oh, believe me, Meeker, I have not forgotten. Not forgotten. Best showing ever for Canada. Pretty pleased about the whole thing. What about low points?
3: Oh, my God. And that's the other thing that hurts because there were some very high points, but also some very low points. And when you're talking about VAR, how the video assisted referees have treated the game, it's not clear. It's not always clear cut how to apply the rules. That's very complicated. Obviously, that red card that was rescinded to Florian Balogun of the United States because of the U.S. government pressure, that's a very bad sight and black eye to the FIFA World Cup. And you have to talk also about how the Iranian team and that Somalian referee also were treated during that World Cup. So that seemed very unfair to me. And last but not least, the hydration breaks. They were booed in every stadium I attended games during the World Cup. And I think it'll continue as long as those hydration breaks exist.
0: More teams were involved in this World Cup than ever before, and FIFA has said they are exploring expanding to 64 teams for the next World Cup in 2030. What's your reaction to that?
3: I hope not, for various reasons, because I understand that we went from 32 to 48, and it gave a good World Cup. It gives a chance also to smaller countries to participate in that World Cup. But the difference is we waited a long time to see the World Cup go from 32 to 48. I think it was in 98 that they went to 32. So that's one thing. The other thing is we waited also a long time to go from 16 to 32. So to already go like within one or two cycles from 48 to 64, to me, that would be a little too much. And I hope it doesn't happen. Eventually, when every team is, I would say, to the level of the higher teams or the top 10, maybe you can have a World Cup at 64 teams, but not right now.
0: Just quickly before we let you go, do you want to hazard a guest? Who do you expect to see in Sunday's final?
3: I hate that part of my job. Honestly, I'm looking at the game right now. I know France is very good, but Spain is very good defensively. They've only allowed one goal since the beginning of that tournament. So I don't know, honestly, because to me today is almost a final. No disrespect to England and Argentina, of course, but I think it's going to be hard because I think Argentina will be the other finalist. That to me is more clear, but it's going to be hard for it's hard for me to tell. Honestly, I don't like doing that, but it's going to be a very hard fought game today.
0: All right. People will be watching Somebody versus Argentina, says Meeker. Thank you so much for the time. I appreciate it.
3: Take care, Vanessa.
0: Okay. Bye-bye. Meeker Guerrier is a sports commentator for RDS, and we reached him in Montreal. Well, coming up, NASA has a plan to get astronauts back on the moon, this time to stay. How Canada could be involved, we'll have that story from CBC science reporter Nicole Mortellaro. That's ahead. First, though, the Mainlanders are in Bathurst Friday night for Country Night at Hospitality Days with the Martin Boys and Washboard Union. Here are the Mainlanders with Just About Ready.

0: The Mainlanders there with Ready to Go there in Bathurst this Friday night at Hospitality Days. And just like that, if you don't happen to have the World Cup up and available to you, Spain is up 1 over France. Just started really the game, so we'll see what happens from here. We're about 23 minutes now past 4 o'clock. Well, imagine that someone told you that you were moving to the moon. You would have a lot of problems to solve. What to eat, where to live, how to stay safe. Well, NASA is trying to solve those problems. Earlier this year, the space agency unveiled a plan to build a moon base where astronauts can live and work long term. And Canadian companies want to help build it. The CBC's Nicole Mortellaro has been following the story, and she joins me from Toronto. Hello there.
1: Hi.
0: So a moon base seems like a very ambitious goal. How is NASA planning to get there?
1: Yeah, it sounds like science fiction, right?
0: Yeah.
1: You know, I don't blame it if people, you know, don't believe that this is going to happen, but it is in the works. It's already underway. I mean, NASA, what they do is they know that they can't do it alone. This is not like the Apollo days, and especially since they're looking to stay. So what they have done is they've partnered with commercial companies under a program called the Commercial Lunar Payload Services, or CLPS, that's what we call it. And there are numerous companies involved. Just last week, it was last week that NASA announced more missions with these commercial companies. And they build, basically, they build their lunar rovers or landers and hitch a ride on a rocket, like a SpaceX rocket or something. So that's one way. But there are also more than 60 countries that have signed on to the Artemis Accords, like the promise to use space, for good measure and all that. And that includes us. And the Canadian Space Agency is also partnering with individual companies and to do some of that as well.
0: Interesting. Okay. So how could Canada be involved here?
1: Well, you know, we have a great history with robotics. People don't really realize how involved we are in the space program. It's not just robotics, but, Canadarm was on the space shuttle. We have Canadarm2 that is on, and Dexter that is, they're both on the International Space Station. And there was supposed to be Canadarm3 that is on pause for that was, the Lunar Gateway is on pause. That was going to be a space station that would orbit the moon and serve as a jumping off point to go to the moon and beyond, looking at Mars. But we have great history with mining, and that's something that they're looking at considering too on the lunar surface. And so we're really good at this. And when it comes to lunar rovers, right now, these are utility rovers. These are big vehicles, like the size of pickup trucks. There are three companies who are vying for the opportunity to put these large lunar utility vehicles on the moon. And that's Canadensis Mission Control and MDA, who is behind Canadarm. Hmm. But it might be interesting to the listeners to know that our tech has already gone to the moon. In fact, Canadensis, one of those companies there, they provided cameras for an eclipse mission called Blue Ghost. It's an American company named Firefly. And that successfully landed on the moon in March 2025. But there are also many other companies, looking to capitalize on this new space economy.
0: Interesting. Okay, so Canadian companies, possible involvement. What about the Canadian Space Agency? Is there a role, do you see, for them as well?
1: Well, they're the ones who are giving, awarding the contracts. So they have awarded the contracts to Canadensis Mission Control and MDA, who are working on these rovers, and eventually there'll be one. The idea is that you kind of think that there'll be one chosen. That doesn't necessarily mean only one will be chosen. And especially since NASA Administrator Jared Isaacman kind of upended the Artemis program by announcing the pausing of Lunar Gateway and the announcement of the lunar base. So maybe they need a smaller, lunar utility vehicle. So maybe one of these companies or both of these companies or all these companies could be involved. It all depends.
0: Okay. All of this talk of Canadian technology on the moon comes soon after the news that Canadian astronaut Jeremy Hansen is retiring. How would you describe his legacy?
1: You know, Jeremy has been an incredible ambassador for Canada and our role in space. I was surprised. I've been following around for 13 years. So I was really surprised to hear the news so quickly after the Artemis II mission and how inspirational that was for, just people around the world, but also Canadians and young Canadians. But he's like he's genuinely a nice person and has a deep passion for our country. But, you know, he was pretty patient. He waited 17 years to get his chance to go into space. But what a way to end it, you know, and being an astronaut. But he's not going to be an astronaut. But maybe, who knows, maybe he will serve, you know, in some other capacity within Canada and space. But remember, he's also a colonel in the Air Force. So
0: right. Could we see Canada playing a greater role in international space exploration more generally over the next few years?
1: Absolutely. There, so much so that there is an organization called Space Canada, and they're companies that have joined together who are involved in the space innovation. You know, maritime launch is one of those, and that's really interesting because think as well about the announcement of, you know, launch capabilities from Canadian soil. That's big. That's huge. And that also serves, you know, all people need to understand, like, I know some people think, why are we doing this? Why are we going to the moon? It's such a waste. But remember, that announcement also came on like the heels of like defense, looking at defense. But also we're looking at these companies who are looking to put nuclear reactors on the moon. And that actually has a role to play here on Earth in remote communities. So we have a really, we have a really good foot in this. And I think we will continue to do so, to have that there.
0: All right. Listen, thanks so much for this, Nicole. Appreciate it.
1: Thank you.
0: Nicole Mortellaro is a senior science reporter with CBC and the author of several books about space. Well, coming up, the Financial and Consumer Services Commission says people are especially vulnerable to fraud when they're going through a major life event. That's according to new research from their latest survey. Marissa Solos will join us to explain. Plus, the days of consumers quietly accepting big tech's decisions may be over. Tech columnist Dakara Small looks at the pushback tech giants are facing from their own customers. That's ahead. Right now, it is 4:30. Kate Lederich has the New Brunswick News.
2: Good afternoon. A man was sentenced to 5 years in prison today for 11 financial crimes. Daniel Bard was found guilty in May of fraud, money laundering, and possession of property obtained by crime between 2016 and 2020. Some of the crimes date back to when Bard worked for an economic development agency in Moncton called 3+. During two trials, victims testified that Bard promised them multi-million dollar loan deals for their businesses and never paid them back. Judge Ann Richard said the 61-year-old's crimes had devastating financial and psychological impacts on the victims. Sally Ayed is one of those victims.
3: I think that it needs to be recorded. I think it needs to be documented, the actual impact that it has on human beings, on human life. In my case, the effect on myself and my children. The effects on my safety, my emotional safety, my psychological well-being, my physical health, all of it. Victims of a crime are not just victims if there is money, and it doesn't just affect the financial aspect. It literally changed the lives of every single person in that courtroom.
2: Once Bard is released, he has 5 years to pay $500,000 in restitution. If he can't pay, he faces 4 more years in prison. Bard's lawyer and the Crown declined to comment outside court. A judge has sentenced an inmate whose escape from the provincial jail in Shediac prompted an RCMP public alert back in February. Todd John Lewis received a 6-year sentence. Judge Bridget Volpe told the court this is, quote, a case of someone completely defying court orders, authorities, and the judicial system. Facts read aloud in court confirm Lewis escaped by climbing through a hole in a mesh barrier above a basketball net and then climbed onto the roof and jumped into a nearby snowbank. He was arrested 6 weeks later on Weldon Street in Moncton while trying to flee on a bicycle. In June, Lewis pleaded guilty to 6 charges, including escaping lawful confinement, obstructing an officer in the line of duty, failing to appear in court, and 3 counts of breaching a probation order. He also pleaded guilty to 3 of the 9 weapons-related charges he was in custody for when he escaped. The remaining six charges were dropped. The six-year sentence was a joint recommendation between the Crown and the defense. The New Brunswick government has challenged an accusation that it violated an interprovincial trade agreement. Lawyers for the province cross-examined the president of an Ontario construction company today over his allegations that local companies are favored on bridge contracts. Derek Martin of Gelmac Contracting said the Provincial Department of Transportation and Infrastructure asked for frequent design changes that slowed down his work, adding to his costs. Lawyer Connor O'Neill pointed out that one of the contracts Gelmac lost went to a Nova Scotia-based contractor, not a local company. The five-day hearing is taking place under the Canadian Free Trade Agreement. It allows companies to file complaints if they believe a province is not respecting its commitment to treat all Canadian contractors equally. Severe thunderstorms are possible for New Brunswick this afternoon and evening. Watch alerts have been issued by Environment Canada. It says conditions are favorable for the development of dangerous thunderstorms. These thunderstorms could be accompanied by damaging wind gusts, large hail, and heavy rain. Jill Mapia is a New Brunswick-based meteorologist with Environment Canada. She says severe thunderstorms can develop quickly.
4: It's not something we can track like a large winter storm. It's not like we're tracking this thunderstorm that's, you know, in Quebec and it's going to come all the way across. These develop very rapidly and sometimes they also dissipate very rapidly. So again, it can be, it's very hard to predict and also track.
2: The watch also says there is a risk of a tornado. Mapia says that risk is low. She says the bigger threat would be the high winds that come with severe thunderstorms. More and more New Brunswickers are becoming victims of fraud, and according to the latest research from the Financial and Consumer Services Commission, people are especially vulnerable when they're dealing with a major life change. Those changes might include retirement, job loss, divorce, or becoming more involved in caring for a family member. Marissa Salos is the Commissioner's Director of Communications and Public Affairs.
5: When you're dealing with something like illness or the death of a loved one or caring for your parents, people are often, and rightly so, more focused on the immediate challenge in front of them. They may not realize there are, you know, important financial implications to them or know where to get information. So what the findings are suggesting to us is that people do have confidence. They're navigating these situations on their own. However, some independent guidance and some trustworthy information could help them avoid costly mistakes.
2: Salo says when they first started gathering this kind of information, about 4% of New Brunswickers said they had lost money to fraud. The latest information shows that number has risen to 13%. And that is the very latest CBC News for New Brunswick. For news anytime, you can visit our website at cbc.ca/nb. Vanessa?
0: Thank you so much, Kate.
2: You're welcome.
0: That is Kate Lederich in the newsroom this afternoon. Let's take a look now at the weather in terms of current temperatures. They range from just over 14 degrees at Pointe La Pro to just below 28 degrees in St. Stephen. And we do have some humidity. So in St. Stephen, for example, it's 28. It feels like 34. In Bathurst, it's 27 and it feels like 33. Fredericton is at 26 and it feels like 34. So that humidity also plays a role in what we are seeing in terms of these yellow severe thunderstorm watches in place around the province, those put in place by Environment Canada. So severe thunderstorms are possible for New Brunswick this evening. The Environment Canada watch warning says conditions are favorable for the development of dangerous thunderstorms. They could be accompanied by damaging wind gusts, large hail, and heavy rain. Lows overnight between 13 and 17 degrees. Tomorrow, a mix of sun and cloud with some morning fog patches, increasing clouds in the afternoon with a chance of showers and a risk of thunderstorms. Southwest winds becoming westerly 20, gusting to 40, and the highs tomorrow tomorrow in the mid to high 20s. We will see less humidity tomorrow than today. And then looking ahead to Thursday, a mix of sun and cloud with highs between 20 and 26 degrees.

0: We're about 22 minutes now before 5 o'clock. Well, more and more New Brunswickers are becoming victims of fraud. And according to the latest research from the Financial and Consumer Services Commission, people are especially vulnerable when they are dealing with a major life change. A change might include retirement or job loss, divorce, or becoming more involved in caring for a family member. Marissa Solos is the Commission's Director of Communications and Public Affairs. Good afternoon.
1: Hi, Vanessa.
0: So what made the commission look at the relationship between major life events and vulnerability to fraud?
1: Well, so this survey, that the research that we've put out, is one that we conduct each year. This year, we have also been really examining how we frame financial education, how people receive it, and when they may be more or less vulnerable. And that kind of really is what made these numbers jump out to us this year. There were a lot of financial challenges that people are facing given the environments of things these days. And when we looked and saw and started really thinking about how many financial decisions come along with these different life circumstances, to see that, you know, less than one third of folks were seeking help and seeking help from trusted sources, it made us sort of sit up and take note and examine what we could do to help maybe be a provider of some supports and some information during these circumstances.
0: Tell me a little bit more about that. I mean, if this is a survey that you have been conducting each year, what differences did you see this year as compared to years past?
1: So these are some new information points that we've connected this year. We are seeing things that tell us, you know, this gap isn't necessarily about a lack of confidence. People's confidence in their ability to manage their money is strong and growing. There are great improvements in terms of the conversations that they are having with their financial professionals and so on. But it really comes down to them knowing that there are sources of information out there for them when they're experiencing these life changes. And also just recognizing, you know, the money aspect of it is likely not necessarily top of mind. You know, when you're dealing with something like illness or the death of a loved one or caring for your parents, people are often, and rightly so, more focused on the immediate challenge in front of them. They may not realize there are, you know, important financial implications to them or know where to get information. So what the findings are suggesting to us is that people do have confidence. They're navigating these situations on their own. However, some independent guidance and some trustworthy information could help them avoid costly mistakes. The data has shown that fraud is increasing year over year, and since the fraud in New Brunswick are increasing year over year. And when we're dealing with some of these challenges that come with a high emotions, urgency, you know, it's a new situation we haven't seen before, it does make us inherently more vulnerable to fraudsters. And these are the conditions that fraudsters are kind of commonly searching out to exploit.
0: Yeah. I mean, in terms of that vulnerability, you have actual numbers around this about how much more vulnerable people are when they are dealing with some of these situations. Can you tell me about that?
1: So in terms of, you know, if you're experiencing this, you're this much more vulnerable. I don't have a number specific to that. But what we did see was that when we dug into the instances of fraud, we found that people who, for example, are caring for their aging parents did report much higher instances of losing money to a financial scam than those who weren't. So we had 33% of people who were caring for an aging parent said that they had lost money to a scam, compared to 11% who were not. So this is a huge gap, and that gap has more than doubled compared to our last study.
0: That's interesting. I wonder if it's the stress or just the different things that you need to take on when you're in that situation. You may be looking at, carers or handling, you know, a parent's finances, those kinds of things.
1: You're absolutely right. You know, it can be hard enough managing our own money and making our own decisions. Now, let's add these additional emotions and somebody else's situation to help manage. It can become very clear why people can, you know, find themselves vulnerable, stressed, and uncertain in with what to do. And there are a lot of things to consider when you're taking on that caregiver role.
0: When you say that, you know, it's becoming more common for people to be victims of fraud, you know, how much more common is it? What do you see in the numbers?
1: So we are seeing a consistent increase over the last 5 years of data that we've got, where we're going up a few percentage points each year. So we started out, when we first started doing this survey, we were, you know, seeing there were about 4% of New Brunswickers that were saying that they had lost money to fraud, and we're up to 13 percentage points now. So 13% of New Brunswickers. And this is, you know, another kind of important point to keep in mind. Fraud, financial fraud, is one of the very least reported types of fraud or types of harm. So while we know that we have 13% of people talking about, yes, I have been a victim of fraud, our study also told us that only 61% of people actually reported it.
0: Hmm.
1: We know, while we don't know what the real number truly is, we know that it's much higher than what our data is showing us.
0: I know the commission has spent time on its website to provide people with information that can help them through these kinds of moments. How would you describe it?
1: So finfo.ca is our website. It is the place where we are now housing all of our financial literacy, financial wellness, all of the education programs that the commission offers. Programming the commission offers is housed here. And I mentioned, you know, we really spent some time taking a new look at how people receive this type of information. So we have built Finfo to be, meeting people where they are. So as soon as you go to the site, it provides information about, hey, are you in a new relationship? Are you thinking about retirement? Here are some financial considerations, but it doesn't stop just at the financial considerations. We try to provide a really broad look at how some of these scenarios may impact your life. So retirement, as an example, you know, usually the first thing people ask is, well, how much money am I going to need to retire? So with Finfo, we're encouraging people, hey, take a step back and think about, like, what do you see your life looking like in retirement? Do you want to travel? Do you want to, you know, so providing people with some cues to think about how they can put themselves in the situation and make a choice that fits their lifestyle best, rather than us telling them, here's what you have to do.
0: Okay. Because we certainly know people are looking online for information when they're facing these kinds of changes. The question is, where are they getting that information? Is it from someone who is reputable, or is it going to actually lead to a scam?
1: Absolutely. And we say, you know, of course, no surprise, the most common to turn to, you know, online or social media is the younger New Brunswickers or younger consumers. So we're not saying, hey, the internet's a terrible place to go for information. Certainly there are really great trustworthy resources there, and we hope that Finfo would be, you know, up amongst the top of them, but it can be very easy. And we want, give me that 30-second TikTok clip about what I have to do to become a millionaire by time I'm 30. You know, right. Everybody is looking for those quick things. But we want people to stop, to take a pause, to really think about it, think about what they're hearing, think about who is giving them the information too, and what that person's motivation is. You know, are they being paid to recommend products or services? Where is their education and background coming from? And then even more, some of these financial decisions, they're deeply personal. And so this kind of one-way relationship with the finfluencers or the online resources, they don't know you and your individual situation. So taking the time to go to, you know, one of these unbiased resources like Finfo will give you the information so that you can think critically, okay, how does this apply to me?
0: All right. This is very helpful. Thank you so much, Marissa. Appreciate it.
1: Thanks. It's been a pleasure.
0: Take care. Bye-bye.
1: Bye-bye.
0: Marissa Solos is Director of Communications and Public Affairs for the

0: That is Petunia and the Vipers with Long Gone. They've got shows coming up this month in Moncton, Fredericton, and Outchipigan. Well, big tech is facing a new kind of powerful adversary, its own customers. From the parent groups that successfully sued Meta and YouTube to viral pressure campaigns over data centers, users are getting louder and more organized. Our tech columnist, Takara Small, joins us to explain this new wave of tech activism. Hello there.
1: Hi.
0: So it seems like consumers are pushing back against big tech more than ever. What has changed?
1: There's been this decade-long decline in confidence in tech companies for a while now. Edelman's famous trust barometer that looks at institution and industries has documented this. But I think we're seeing a new elevated version of this because of AI. You know, artificial intelligence, whether it's data centers or perhaps how it impacts jobs, has really changed how consumers, the average person, looks at tech and whether or not they feel comfortable.
0: Okay, so if people are less comfortable, how are consumers, grassroots organizations, others pushing back?
1: Because, you know, the average consumer and grassroots community organizations don't necessarily have the same amount of power, money, or let's be honest, time to protest, it looks different and more creative. And so that can be, you know, individuals deleting apps, limiting how much they rely on social media or AI tools. It can look like groups coming together for class action lawsuits. You know, the parents groups against social media platforms is well known. But just recently, Sony was the subject of a lawsuit because it said it would discontinue physical discs for its video games. And, you know, last but definitely not least, educational campaigns. The number of parents and, you know, just everyday people I've met who are creating petitions and educating others on how

0: to push back is definitely new.
1: Yeah, we hear a lot about it. Is it actually working?
0: It's a good question. It has mixed results. A lot of the success is dependent on the company that's the focus of it. And to be honest, how much mass appeal the cause has. In the U.S., you know, we've seen a lot of community groups find success pushing back against data centers. You know, in fact, New York State announced that it's putting a moratorium on them. You know, they're not allowing new data centers to be built across the state. But that's because you had large numbers of groups who were telling politicians up free election, if you do this, we will not support you.
1: Yeah.
0: Other measures include groups of people who focus on a very specific issue, like right to repair. That's a little bit easier than trying to stop an entire industry.
1: What has surprised you most about tech activism, the kind of tech activism that we're seeing now?
0: I think the level of activity from tech employees has been shocking in some regards, because these are people who are paid, who make a living working for tech companies, and yet are speaking out or protesting or trying to pressure the government to regulate. You know, these quote unquote revolts are happening at all of the big tech companies, Google, Amazon, Microsoft, Salesforce. And it actually is lending also credibility to grassroots orgs. You know, if the average parent sees, hey, someone at one of the big tech companies also has a problem with this, maybe what I'm doing isn't that abnormal. Maybe it should be bigger and more forceful. You know, one of the biggest moments in tech activism that still to this day sticks out is when you had 20,000 Google workers walk out over sexual harassment in 2018. So that was, you know, coordinated, and it had such mass appeal.
1: Interesting. How are companies responding to the public pressure from inside the company or outside the company?
0: I found that a lot of companies are now pulling back on some of the more headline-grabbing rhetoric. You know, there was a time when tech companies would, some say, boast about AI killing white-collar jobs, about AI killing industries. And now you start to see companies say, well, AI can help improve the workplace. It can help humans live longer. You have even Elon Musk, you know, talking about universal basic income. I think they recognize that public trust is going to have an impact on their market power and bottom line.
1: In your view, is this the beginning of a new permanent era of tech activism, or where are we in this? Because even, you know, just a few years ago, tech companies seemed more responsive, especially to criticism that they got from inside the company, and then that seemed to disappear.
0: Yeah, I think this is just the beginning. And the reason I say that is because artificial intelligence has become a unifier of sorts that was almost impossible to foresee. You know, there was a time when I would talk to people and they weren't necessarily, I think, inquisitive about their data or their privacy, or they were, and then they would forget about it. But because AI touches on artists and their livelihood, it touches on celebrities who, you know, have had, you know, fake commercials made of them. It touches on parents and who are worried about jobs for their kids. It touches on so many different groups that have come together that I don't think it would be possible in the near future for that level of interest and advocacy to disappear. It is fueling a new tech activism that's not hierarchical.
1: It's like an all of society response.
0: Yes.
1: All right. Thanks so much for this, Takara. Appreciate it.
0: My pleasure.
1: Takara Small is a technology columnist for CBC Radio. We speak with her just about every Tuesday at this time. Lots going on around the province. Here's a note or two from our talkback line.
2: Hop into the Fredericton Region Museum from July 17th to 19th for Froggy Weekend. In honor of our local legend, the Coleman Frog, we have a weekend full of froggy fun lined up. Throughout the weekend, we will have froggy yoga, face painting, arts and crafts, bouquet making, and more. See our social media for more details. Stop by the Fredericton Region Museum at 571 Queen Street from July 17th to 19th for some fun froggy activities. And don't forget to say hello to our world-famous Coleman Frog while you're here.
1: Oh, I appreciated that. Hop into. Oh, very well done. Hop it. Yep. Thanks so much for the call. 1-855-SHIFT-NB is the number to dial with your public service announcements. That's 1-855-744-3862. Well, coming up in the next hour, if you're spending time outdoors this summer, experts say there is another tick-borne illness to know about besides Lyme disease. We'll hear about what it is and what to be watching for. Plus, our homesteader, Mark Treload, is busy harvesting. He'll tell us what he's harvesting, and he's got some tips as well to share. So that's ahead. National and international news is next.

Welcome back. I'm Vanessa Vandervolk. This is Shift on CBC Radio 1. Well, if you're spending time outdoors this summer, experts say there is another tick-borne illness to know about besides Lyme disease. We'll look at what it is and what to be watching for. Then homesteader Mark Treloud is spending lots of time outdoors in the garden. He'll share some of his tips for harvesting through the summer. And after the 5:30 news, a New Brunswick man leaves this week for Europe, where he will be part of a transcontinental bike race. Louis Cardoso begins the journey in Norway and crosses the finish line in Greece. He'll tell us all about the adventure.

0: Kate Lederich is in the newsroom this afternoon. Hi there, Kate.
1: Hi, Vanessa. In the news, a man was sentenced to 5 years in prison today for 11 financial crimes. Daniel Bard was found guilty in May of fraud, money laundering, and possession of property obtained by crime between 2016 and 2020. A judge has sentenced an inmate whose escape from the provincial jail in Shediac prompted an RCMP public alert back in February. Todd John Lewis received a six-year sentence. Judge Bridget Volpe told the court this is a, quote, case of someone completely defying court orders, authorities, and the judicial system. The city of Moncton says the reservoir at Irishtown Nature Park is closed to recreational use until further notice. The presence of cyanobacteria was found during routine testing. Pet owners are asked to keep their dogs out of the water and not to let them drink or swim. I'll have much more on these and other stories coming up for you at 5:30. Vanessa?
0: Thank you so much, Kate.
1: You're welcome.
0: That's Kate Lederich in the newsroom this afternoon. Let's take a look at the weather in terms of temperatures. They range from just over 14 degrees at Pointe La Pro to just under 28 degrees in St. Stephen. And we do have some humidity, so 28 degrees, but it feels like 34, and it's similar right around the province. And that humidity is playing a role in the severe thunderstorm watch that we do have around the province for this afternoon and through the evening, issued by Environment Canada. The organization says conditions are favorable for the development of dangerous thunderstorms that could be accompanied by damaging wind gusts, large hail, heavy rain. So that is something to be aware of. At this point, it is a watch. I don't see any warnings as of yet. It should be coming in from the northwest, from the Quebec area into, say, the Edmonton region, and then making the way across the province. So it's something to be aware of, certainly at this point. Again, watches, not warnings. Tomorrow, a mix of sun and cloud with some morning fog patches, increasing clouds in the afternoon with a chance of showers and a risk of thunderstorms. Southwest winds becoming westerly 20, gusting to 40, the highs in the mid to high 20s. And then Thursday, a mix of sun and clouds with highs between 20 and 26 degrees. We're about 8 minutes now past 5 o'clock. Well, Lyme disease isn't the only concern when it comes to tick bites. Researchers are pointing to another illness called anaplasmosis, which is spread by black-legged ticks. A new report in the Canadian Medical Association Journal says it is becoming more common in Canada. For a closer look, we've reached Dr. Michael Kwan, one of the authors of the study. He's a general internal medicine specialist at the Ottawa Hospital. Good afternoon.
2: Hi, good afternoon.
0: So for people who have not heard of it, what is anaplasmosis?
2: Yeah, so anaplasmosis is a bacterial infection that is spread by the same ticks that transmit Lyme disease. It's growing in prevalence in Canada, and it's the second most common tick-borne infection. This infection, the symptoms typically develop 1 to 2 weeks, 1 to 3 weeks rather, after a tick bite. They can be quite non-specific symptoms up front, with fever, chills, kind of headache, muscle aches, fatigue, all typical symptoms that people might experience.
0: And why are we seeing more concern around this disease now in Canada?
2: So what we're observing in geographic distribution maps of tick-borne illnesses is just growing expansion. So essentially, more of the population across Canada is potentially exposed to ticks. There are increasing numbers of tick bites, and now there's increasing numbers of tick-borne infections.
0: And how is anaplasmosis different from Lyme disease?
2: So there are some similarities in that they can when they're severe, they can affect organ systems, including the brain and the heart. However, severe complications of anaplasmosis can also cause respiratory failure, kidney injury, and abnormal blood, like blood counts. Lyme disease typically presents or commonly has a rash that is not a feature of anaplasmosis.
0: Hmm. And because the symptoms that people might watch for are, you know, kind of common symptoms, how is this generally, you know, how do they decide that, yes, it is anaplasmosis? Is there a blood test?
2: So you're right. So the symptoms are nonspecific initially, typically. There are different blood tests, yes, that can diagnose anaplasmosis. Unfortunately, some of these test results can be delayed until you receive a positive test result. So it's recommended that if you have a clinical syndrome that is suspicious for anaplasmosis, that antibiotics are initiated. Because the good news is that the antibiotics that treat anaplasmosis, number one, they're quite well tolerated. It's called doxycycline. And number two, they're quite effective. People actually respond to treatment in the first 1 to 2 days.
0: Okay. So it is sort of like Lyme disease in that you go and get treated essentially when you think that, yes, this is what it might be.
2: Exactly that. And the severe complications, in our case report, describe the severe complication of anaplasmosis. However, those are typically seen when diagnoses are delayed or treatment is also delayed. So that's sort of, you know, echoes the importance of early diagnosis and early treatment to prevent a progression of illness.
0: And when you say early, is there a time frame within which you should seek treatment?
2: Well, I think for anyone who lives in an endemic tick-borne region, which is a large proportion now, or growing large proportion of the population, if you have fever and these flu-like symptoms and you've been outdoors in the last week or two, you should be thinking about the potential of tick-borne infection such as anaplasmosis. And this is important to keep in mind, even for those who aren't aware that they experienced a tick bite. So it's common that people don't know that they experienced a tick bite and then they still develop tick-borne infections.
0: Okay. So we've talked about anaplasmosis, we know about Lyme disease, and those aren't even the only infections that you can get from ticks. So, you know, how can people protect themselves from tick bites? Are we talking long pants, long sleeves, all of that good stuff?
2: Well, that's right. I mean, for one, I think it's important to highlight to everyone that this is an important awareness message, but it's also really important that people enjoy the outdoors. And be active in the outdoors. So yes, I think preventative measures are helpful to prevent ticks. Long pants, you know, tucked into the socks is typically recommended with insect repellent, you know, but of course that's difficult when things get hot outside or it gets hot outside. And so the other big part of early detection is, daily assess, you know, if you've been in the outdoors, daily assessments of your skin to make sure there's no evidence of tick bites. Because in those situations, you can seek attention for consideration of preventative treatment.
0: Right. Okay. So have a good look at yourself, maybe, you know, pair up, have a look at each other's backs and all that good stuff and figure out if you've got something you need to be worried about or at least watch.
2: Well, that's exactly it, because the antibiotic that's given to prevent Lyme disease and anaplasmosis, you know, it's a single dose of treatment that's given as a preventative dose before any symptoms develop. So it's really important to find these tick bites, be considered for preventative treatment, and then hopefully that can prevent more concerning infections or complications.
0: All right. Thank you so much for this, Dr. Kwan. Appreciate it.
2: Thank you for having me.
0: Take care. Bye-bye.
2: Bye.
0: Dr. Michael Kwan is a general internal medicine specialist at the Ottawa Hospital. Well, coming up, gardeners are finally starting to get some payoff for all their hard work. This past spring, our homesteader, Mark Trela, will detail his current harvest. He's also got some harvesting tips that he will share for those of you who are lucky enough to be harvesting from the garden through the summer months. And before we speak with Mark, here's Ruth Moody with The Garden.

0: That is Ruth Moody with The Garden, which strikes me as a good lead-in to our friend Mark Treloat. All the hard work is really paying off for gardeners at this point in the summer, and at Mark Treloat's homestead, there's plenty to harvest and enjoy, and maybe even save for a bit later. Hi there, Mark.
1: Why, hi there. How are you doing today?
0: I'm very well, thanks. So how has the season been for you so far?
1: Well, you know, I don't want to jinx anything, but I was in bed last night and I was listening to the rain come down and I came to the conclusion I've been pretty happy with the weather we've received so far in this growing season.
0: That's good.
1: You know, we've been perhaps a little bit on the dry side, but so far, you know, knock on wood, the rains have always come before things got, you know, into any trouble.
0: That is good news. That is good news. And are you keeping up with the weeding?
1: Well, that is the biggest challenge so far. With the heat lately, I've been working in the mornings or in the evenings. And so, keeping up with the weeds, having time to keep up with the weeds, has probably been the biggest challenge so far this growing season.
0: Okay, so what are you harvesting these days? Lots and lots of stuff.
1: Well, most exciting right now, just last night we had a triple fruit harvest here on the homestead, and that's rare and something we've been working towards for years now. So pretty happy to get that, you know, patting ourselves on the back there.
0: Triple fruit, what fruits?
1: Well, we are harvesting a small amount of strawberries here. You know, if we were a working farm, these strawberries would probably go unpicked. It probably took me about 45 minutes just to harvest 2 quarts of berries. And that's something you can indulge in when you're homesteading, but not so much when you're farming for profit. Excuse me. Probably be our last strawberry pick, though. And then after that, very soon I'll be mowing the strawberry patch back, because that's what you do with the strawberries afterwards.
0: All right. So and strawberries then, and what
1: also,
0: else?
1: We also had our first early variety of raspberries that were harvested yesterday. It was only a pint and a half, but the promise of much more to come. I have high expectations for a very good raspberry harvest this season. And then we also did our first ever red currant harvest on the homestead. Those were probably planted 3 or 4 years ago, and not a ton, but I'm happy that I have enough to make a red currant jelly with.
0: Look at that, a triple fruit day.
1: A triple fruit day. And then over in the vegetable department, baby carrots and baby beets are new this week for us here anyway. Cucumbers are also new for us this week. The very first fermented pickles are now being made. I'm pretty happy about that. Lots of peas coming in, the shell peas, the snow peas, the snap peas. And then we have the usual suspects that we've been harvesting for a couple of weeks already. Things like cauliflower, broccoli, fennel, spring onion, garlic scapes, kale and chard and head lettuce. And then there's all of the various herbs out there, too. I've recently dehydrated dill on the weekend, and my basement still smells like dill.
0: That's the thing about the herbs. They smell so wonderful.
1: Yeah, absolutely. A whole little garden of smells out there.
0: Okay, so you're doing a lot of harvesting. Let's get into the act of harvesting itself, if we can. Perhaps you have some tips that you can share.
1: Right. So, I mean, like, first of all, it's absolutely lovely to be able to go out into the garden and harvest what you need for dinner fresh and in the moment. And some crops will hold extremely well in the field and wait patiently until they're needed. Unless you are like perhaps retired or maybe taking some vacation days, harvesting fresh for dinner is not always practical. And it's convenient to have some produce in the fridge ready to go. And then on the other hand, like there's other crops like the strawberries and raspberries we were just talking about, or garlic scapes too. Once they're ready, they all need to come off at once because like they're just not going to hold in the field. So I thought we'd go over some harvesting tips so everybody can get the most out of their gardens. And by using the right techniques, you can greatly extend that holding time in the fridge for those fruits and veg and herbs for days and sometimes even into weeks.
0: Wow.
1: So first of all, the best time to harvest is either early or late in the day or perhaps on an overcast day. Basically, you're trying to avoid harvesting in the full sun or when it's very hot outside. But I find, you know, because I do work for a living, you know, that old, you know, working for a living. But I find that sometimes that's the only time you have available is when you get home from work in the late evening or late afternoon. And sometimes I am harvesting in the full sun. So when I am harvesting in the full sun, I try to be very quick about it. I have a well thought out plan in place, have all the right tools that I'm going to need for the crops that I'm harvesting, maybe like a sharp knife or clippers, or maybe a trowel for digging out a few crops. It's also very handy to have a container with you with just about an inch or so of cold water. That's very helpful if you're harvesting anything leafy like kale or chard or lettuce, or even if you want to keep those beet tops looking nice and crisp and fresh. You harvest into your container with a little bit of water and you keep kind of rotating. That'll keep things nice and fresh. And then whatever you do, don't let that veg lie out in the sun, of course. Even on hot days, if on those occasions when I am harvesting, I try to position myself to use my own shadow to kind of block the sun and just, you know, try to be quick about it. But if you are planning a big harvest, like if you're, say, bringing in all the fall storage carrots or harvesting a whole lot of leafy greens one day, certainly you want to wait for either early in the day or late in the day or that overcast day.
0: Mark, is that because it's hard on you, obviously, to be out in the heat doing all of that physical exercise, or is it also very tough on the produce?
1: Yes to all of the above.
0: Okay.
1: Some from column A and some from column B there.
0: Gotcha.
1: And then from a regenerative perspective, whenever I'm harvesting, I try to leave all the excess veg waste in the field. And so there's many vegetables that when you harvest, there's a considerable amount of inedible parts to the crop. So if you think about carrots, of course, you got the carrot greens. And some folks will use carrot greens, but if you're harvesting a whole row, there's only so many greens that you can use.
0: Right.
1: And so I like to leave those carrot greens or those extra cabbage leaves or those fennel tops. I like to leave all of those in the field pretty much right where they were being grown, and that's going to act as good mulch, and that's also going to help feed the organisms in your garden. So that's like part of that soil food web, all the billions of bacteria and fungi and insects like earthworms and beetles and even slugs that live in the healthy garden. And all of those critters eat that plant material and then excrete nutrients that are available to the plants in a water-soluble, plant-usable form. And if you clean up your garden too much by removing all that excess debris, you're denying these organisms their food source, and if you don't feed them, they're going to go away, and that's going to create a gap or a break in that soil food web, and that's kind of less than ideal from that regenerative farming perspective. So try to leave all of your vegetable waste, anything you're not going to eat, try to leave it right in the garden.
0: Okay, can do. What's
1: next? And so then the biggest tip here is you want to get out what farmers call field heat out of that crop. So field heat is a term that growers use to describe the thermal energy that is trapped in those freshly harvested crops. So if you think about it, if you're out there on a day, maybe even a day like today where the humidity is up, you know, and it's like 25 Celsius or hotter outside, that's how warm those crops are going to be.
0: Hmm.
1: And most crops have the longest shelf life at fridge temperatures, which is 3 to 5 degrees Celsius. So you're trying to cool that crop down as quickly as you can. And I've read studies that say that for every hour that a crop is delayed in cooling, you could lose as much as 2 days in storage. So the quicker you can get out that field heat, the longer that crop is going to last.
0: Okay. So that's what you were talking about with that, the bucket of cold water.
1: Right. So that is, you know, using cold water is a method that the very fancy word for it is hydrocooling. And it sounds like a fancy industry word, but all you're really doing is using cold water to remove that field heat. And so that works out really well for a lot of leafy green crops, a lot of root crops. Sweet corn even is often hydro-cooled, but it doesn't work for every crop. Some crops just don't like to get wet because that water might introduce some mold issues, for example, like on berries, like the tender strawberries and raspberries. So instead of hydro-cooling those crops, we use forced air cool. The forced air cooling method is what it's called. And so at the old farm, I used to operate a walk-in cooler, and I used to have a baking rack in that cooler with baking sheets, and we would just lay crops out to chill for about an hour or so directly from the field.
0: Hmm.
1: And that's a great way to air dry many crops. And so things like we were saying, those tender fruits, raspberries, blueberries, strawberries, grapes, melons, if you grow peaches or plums too, those all benefit from forced air cooling. And even some vegetables too, the fresh green and yellow beans, for example. Zucchini is better for air cooling too. I don't grow any mushrooms here, but if anybody grows any mushrooms, those don't do well wet, so those benefit from air cooling as well. So those are the two major methods to get out that field heat.
0: All right. I know you've got tips for storage, but we're going to have to leave them for next week. All right, Mark?
1: Well, that's a nice cliffhanger. Well, maybe we'll talk post-harvest handling next week.
0: There you go. That's perfect. That's perfect. Have a great week, Mark.
1: All right. Take care, Vanessa.
0: Bye-bye. Mark Treloud is a homesteader in Keswick Ridge, and he joins us on Tuesdays. Well, coming up in the last half hour of the show, a New Brunswick man is crossing the Atlantic this week to begin the journey of a lifetime, taking part in a transcontinental bike race all across Europe. We're going to hear all about it. That's ahead. Right now, it is 5:30. Kate Lederich has the New Brunswick News.
2: Good afternoon. A man guilty of 11 financial crimes was sentenced today to 5 years in prison. Daniel Bard's case in Moncton Provincial Court has been delayed for years and involves multiple victims from southeast to northern New Brunswick. The CBC's Caitlin Beliveau was in court for the sentencing and has the details.
3: It literally changed the lives of every single person in that courtroom.
4: Victims have been waiting years for Daniel Bard's financial crimes case to come to an end. On Tuesday, a sheriff took the 61-year-old away in handcuffs and a blue jail-issued suit. Bard was found guilty in May of 11 financial crimes, including fraud and money laundering. During two trials, victims testified Bard promised them multi-million dollar loan deals and never paid them back. Some of the crimes took place when Bard worked as an executive at a municipally funded economic development agency in Moncton. Judge Anne Richard said Bard only cared about his own personal profit. The Crown called his acts financial violence. Once Bard is released, he will have 5 years to pay $500,000 in restitution. If he can't, he'll face another 4 years in prison. Sally Aid owns a salon business and is a victim.
3: I'll be pleasantly surprised if there's restitution paid, but I've also accepted that that's probably a ship long past.
4: None of the other victims were at the sentencing. Bard stood in the prisoner's box and said, quote, "I really apologize for everything I've done to these people." Aid says the damage is irreparable. Bard's lawyer, Nelson Peters, declined to comment outside court. The Crown declined too. Caitlin Beliveau, CBC News, Moncton.
2: A judge has sentenced an inmate whose escape from the provincial jail in Shediac prompted an RCMP public alert back in February. Todd John Lewis received a six-year sentence. Judge Bridget Volpe told the court this is a, quote, "a case of someone completely defying court orders, authorities, and the judicial system." Facts read aloud in court confirm Lewis escaped by climbing through a hole in a mesh barrier above a basketball net and then climbing onto the roof and jumping into a nearby snowbank. He was arrested 6 weeks later on Weldon Street in Moncton while trying to flee on a bicycle. In June, Lewis pleaded guilty to six charges, including escaping lawful confinement, obstructing an officer in the line of duty, failing to appear in court, and three counts of breaching a probation order. He also pleaded guilty to three of the nine weapons-related charges he was in custody for when he escaped. The remaining six were dropped. The six-year sentence was a joint recommendation between the Crown and the defense. The government of New Brunswick has pushed back on accusations it violated a national agreement on interprovincial free trade. Lawyers for the province say it did not discriminate against an out-of-province contractor. Jacques Poitras reports.
5: The province's lawyer Mark Heighton told the hearing accusations from Ontario-based JewelMac that the province is being protectionist like U.S. President Donald Trump is just color. He said this is really about a simple contract dispute. JewelMac says the province imposed extra stringent requirements on its work and demanded frequent design changes, which it didn't do with local contractors. The complaint was filed under the 2017 Canadian Free Trade Agreement, which was designed to reduce interprovincial trade barriers. Another lawyer for the province, Connor O'Neill, suggested to an engineer who did design work for JewelMac that the province wanted changes because his designs were inadequate. The engineer, Tomas Kalenda, said he gets asked for changes about 20% of the time elsewhere, but in 50% of cases in New Brunswick. O'Neill also pointed out to JewelMac's CEO, Derek Martin, that the company that replaced JewelMac on Miramichi's Centennial Bridge was from Nova Scotia and was not a preferentially treated New Brunswick firm. Martin said that was a different decision process. The hearing will wrap up Friday. Jacques Poitras, CBC News, Fredericton.
2: More and more New Brunswickers are becoming victims of fraud. And according to the latest research from the Financial and Consumer Services Commission, people are especially vulnerable when they are dealing with a major life change. Those changes might include retirement, job loss, divorce, or caring for a family member. Marissa Solos is the commissioner's director of communications and public affairs. She says the data has changed a lot in the last 5 years.
6: We're going up a few percentage points each year. So we started out, when we first started doing this survey, we were, you know, seeing there were about 4% of New Brunswickers that were saying that they had lost money to fraud. And we're up to 13 percentage points now. So 13% of New Brunswickers. And this is, you know, another kind of important point to keep in mind. Fraud, financial fraud, is one of the very least reported types of fraud or types of harm.
2: Solo says only 61% of people say they reported a fraud to the authorities. And that is the very latest CBC News for New Brunswick. For news anytime, you can visit our website at cbc.ca/NB. Vanessa?
0: Thank you so much, Kate.
2: You're welcome.
0: That's Kate Lederich in the newsroom this afternoon. Let's take a look now at the weather. Current temperatures range from just over 15 degrees at Point Lepreau to nearly 28 degrees in Edmundston now, which is your hot spot. And with the humidity, it feels like 35 in Edmundston. It is similar, certainly, in other parts of the province. For example, Moncton is at 25 and it feels like 31. It is in St. John. Don't have a number there for humidity, but you get the point. It is fairly humid, and that humidity is playing a part in the severe thunderstorm watches that we do have across the province. Not warnings, but watches. So the conditions are right for there to be some dangerous thunderstorms developing this afternoon, coming in initially in the northwest of the province and then moving across the province. So, you know, it's not a for sure thing. It is at this point a watch and not a warning, but it is something to be aware of, certainly. We will see lows overnight between about 13 and 17 degrees. Tomorrow, a mix of sun and cloud with some morning fog patches, increasing clouds in the afternoon with a chance of showers and a risk of thunderstorms. Southwest winds becoming westerly 20, gusting to 40 kilometers per hour. The highs in the mid to high 20s. And then looking ahead to Thursday, a mix of sun and cloud with highs between 20 and 26 degrees. Well, the summer break from school is a great time to engage with reading strictly for the fun of it. This week, we're looking for your recommendations for young readers. Whether you are a young reader yourself, or you read with one, or you just remember being a young reader, we have a prize package on offer that includes a Shift tote bag, a Shift notebook, stickers, magnets, a copy of Joanne Hamilton Barry's new book, plus this recommendation from an expert at the Fredericton Public Library.
7: Hi, my name is Laura-Lee Boyle, and I'm a children's library assistant at the Fredericton Public Library.
8: All right, tell me about your first book.
7: Sure, my first book is called Don't Trust Fish by Neil Sharpson and Dan Santat. Fish are cool, right? They breathe underwater. They come in all sorts of shapes and sizes. Some of them glow. Some of them go by names like Dory or Nemo and star in beloved animated films. This book tells a different story about our fishy friends. Don't Trust Fish is a laugh-out-loud picture book about the villainy of fish that kids and adults will want to read again and again all summer long. There's a narrator who speculates on why we shouldn't trust fish. What exactly are they doing that down there underwater? Plotting our doom, maybe? What exactly are they learning in their so-called schools? How to take over the world? This book is absolute gold. It begs to be read with dramatic gusto. Adults will have permission to enthusiastically try on their silliest voices. And the author and illustrator's grasp of comedic timing is simply superb. This is a summer picture book that will keep kids and adults laughing from sunup to sundown, whether they're at the lake, near a beach, or any body of fish-filled water. Readers will want to be coming back for more.
8: Fantastic. It sounds hilarious, frankly. Like, I'm already enjoying the idea of this book. And then, of course, it is a picture book. So tell me a little bit about the artwork, if you can, because that is such an important part of any picture book.
7: Absolutely. So Dan Santat is a prolific illustrator. Dan Santat is able to tell the story and mirror Neil Sharpsand's humor. So it does start out with very, very realistic looking images, and it quickly turns into fantasy and fantastical representations of our whimsical and also villainous fish.
8: I love it. Okay. And because it is a picture book, probably best for younger ages, would that be true, or any age?
7: Actually, it's meant for the whole family. Yeah. And I read it with my soon to be 10-year-old, and he has given it a 9.8 out of 10.
8: Well, that is high praise indeed. I like that. That sounds like a great summer read. Thank you so much.
7: You are welcome.
8: Thanks so much to Lorelei Boyle at the Fredericton Public Library for that suggestion, Don't Trust Fish by Neil Sharpsand with illustration by Dan Santat. We are adding that book to our prize package. So for a chance to win all of it, simply tell us about a book that you would recommend to young readers this summer. Easy to do. You can send us an email, shiftnb@cbc.ca, or if you'd rather, give us a call at 1-855-SHIFT-NB. If you do that by noon on Friday, you will be in the draw for this week's prize package.

0: 18 minutes now before 6 o'clock. Well, a New Brunswick man is crossing the Atlantic this week to begin the journey of a lifetime. Louis Cardoso is taking part in a bike race that will take him across the European continent. He begins in Norway and finishes in Greece. And he's had to do all the research to choose his own route for this adventure. Louis joins us in studio to talk about taking on what is known as the Transcontinental. Good afternoon.
1: Hi.
0: So this is a rather unique race. How would you describe it?
1: It's an ultra distance race, fully self-supported ultra distance race, and one in which you plan your own route. That's a part of it. So you have four control points that you've got to hit along the way. And other than that, you plan your own route in between. So it starts in Trondheim, Norway, and ends in Kalamata, Greece. And there are checkpoints in Flam, Norway is the first one, and then the Tatras Mountains in Slovakia, then Sarajevo, and then Leskovik, Albania, and then the last finish line is at in Greece in Kalamata. So it's about 5,000 total kilometers. My route, I'm still playing with it and trying to cut kilometers, but it's about 5,000 kilometers and about 55,000 meters of climbing.
0: This I find fascinating, this idea of self-supported, that you find your own route. I mean, how much research did you need to do to figure, because I mean, this isn't something you do on a regular basis. How do you find the route that will work best for you?
1: Well, I use an app called Ride with GPS, and you can basically plot, you could literally click the start line and then click the control point and it will draw in a route for you. But of course there's a lot of editing required. So you have to decide if you want to ride pavement or if you want to take, you know, gravel roads or, you know, more remote areas. And then you have to be aware of banned roads. You can't ride any roads or tunnels or bridges that is banned in the country you're in. And the race itself has a banned road resource map. So you can actually export your route as a GPX file and then see if you're infringing on any banned roads or going through a banned tunnel. And then you have to go back and edit. And then you have to go back and, you know, it might be really long. So you might go, I got to find a whole different corridor. When I started, I was going down through Norway, Sweden to Denmark, down Germany. And then I decided that was quite long. So I went straight into Poland from Sweden and cut about 300 kilometers just doing that. So, yeah, there's a lot of it's really been working on it for months, really, the route part of it.
0: You mentioned, you know, whether you want to use pavement. I mean, did you think about terrain as well? Like, if I go this way, I'm likely to hit a lot more hills, for
1: 100%.
0: Example.
1: 100%. Because when you're plotting in Ride with GPS, it shows you the elevation of the route you're choosing. So some of them would be, you know, like 3,000 meters of climbing in about 100 kilometers, which is enormous. So back to the drawing board on those.
0: Oh my goodness.
1: Yeah, try to minimize that. Of course, it's impossible, and that's why they route you through parkours, which are certain sections that you have to ride, and usually they're leading in or out of a checkpoint, and that guarantees you're going to have at least some climbing and some gravel and so on. So, yeah, you've got to be aware of all that when you're plotting your route.
0: There's a lot of work to be done here before you even get on the plane and get there.
1: Exactly.
0: A lot of work. Yeah. And how does it work as a race? I mean, do you all leave at the same time? And how does it work when everybody is choosing a slightly different route or in some cases, a vastly different route?
1: Yeah. So we all wear trackers.
0: Okay.
1: So there are volunteers who monitor where you're going to see if you do infringe on banned roads or if you know, ride a tunnel you're not allowed to. And you would either be disqualified or docked some time, get time penalties. So that's a part of it. So you are being watched. And you all start like roughly the same time out of Trondheim. There's 400 people that are participating.
0: Goodness.
1: And some are participating in pairs. You can ride as a pair of, or you can ride, you know, be a single rider, which is what I'm doing. So yeah, you're being watched. And so and one of the things that they're very keen about is conforming to the spirit of the race, which is a spirit of not trying to game the system or not try to take shortcuts, because you're not allowed to get outside help. You can't book hotels in advance of the race. You can only do it within 24 hours of when you're going to stay there. So there's a lot of emphasis on fairness for all riders. You can only buy or use things that are commercially available to all riders, so you can't gain advantages by tapping relatives or friends along the way, that sort of thing. So there's a lot of not anxiety so much, but you got to be aware of all that sort of thing. And when I applied for the race, it's a fairly long application form. There's a lot of questions about how you would behave in certain scenarios that they would present to ensure, to see that you're the kind of person who's not going to try to take shortcuts and who understands the spirit of the race.
0: Yeah. How long do you think it's going to take you before you get to Kalamata?
1: I am counting on about 14 or 15 days, maybe 16, I'm hoping. So, yeah, I'm going to try to average as close to 300 kilometers a day as I can.
0: What possessed you to do such a thing?
1: I've been ultra cycling since 2020 when I entered a race in Nova Scotia from the Tip to Tip Nova Scotia organization. They put on two really cool races every year, Locomotion 600 and the Tip to Tip 1000. And I really enjoyed it. I just love being out on my bike for multiple days. And I really thrive on that kind of adventure, bad weather, running. You never know what you're going to run into. And it's a real challenge to be prepared for that, because really it's more of a mental challenge than it is a physical challenge. And, you know, nutrition.

0: Yeah, I've been riding a bike like my whole life, really. Yeah. And started getting into road cycling probably around 2012 because I used to mountain bike and I really enjoyed that. And then started doing bigger and bigger rides. And then, like I said, in 2020, I decided to start doing multi-day rides and I just loved it. And I do like probably a handful every year, like big rides. Last summer, I did three races actually. And I did a Gaspé Peninsula ride, which is about 1,000 kilometers. And it's just fun.
1: Now, obviously, you love the challenge of it all. Yeah. And I get that. I really get that. I hope that you get to, do you get to lift your head a little bit? Because some of the countries that you're going to go through, the places that you'll see, my goodness.
0: Definitely. You're moving at the pace of a bike. So, and you're in your surroundings. You can smell things. You can hear conversations. You can, you know, so it's not like sitting in a car or a bus that's air conditioned and being kind of separated. You're right there on the streets. You know, you've got dogs that might chase you. You got, you know, all kinds of things. So you really get to see where you are and kind of experience the surroundings.
1: Yeah. This is a street level life. I mean, what a way to see countries. Have you been to many of these countries before? Have you traveled much in Europe?
0: I have traveled in Europe, but the only country that I've been in that is on this race is Germany. I've been to Germany a number of times, but the rest of them, it's all my first time.
1: Which
0: makes the routing a little more challenging too, because you don't know the areas. So you really got to get to, my geography is much better.
1: I bet it is. Right, I bet it is. Yeah. Now, did you say you're going through a mountain range?
0: The Tatras Mountains. There's a checkpoint there and also in Sarajevo. I think that's in a area, a ski area where there is a kind of bobsledding. There's actually a documentary made from that area where they built a bobsled before the war. They built a bobsled course, and I think there's a checkpoint right there. So there's a lot of elevation. There's mountains there that I'll be climbing and descending.
1: Wow, my goodness! How have you trained for this? Because you're not going to deal with that kind of elevation when you're doing tip to tip in Nova Scotia.
0: Well, in Cape Breton, there's actually a fair amount of elevation.
1: Well, you're right. You're right about that. Yeah, I forgot about Cape Breton. Yeah.
0: The physical training. I spent more time this winter on a bike trainer than I normally would, and I was more intentional about it. Actually, doing workouts, and the same once spring came and I started riding outdoors again, I was just more intentional. I built myself a training plan to be prepared. And then the mental training, it kind of sticks with you, but you also want to do, for instance, if you've got a ride planned and the weather's really bad, you do it anyway, that kind of thing. So you're always kind of building up that mental endurance. So I feel pretty good. I feel pretty good physically right now. I've been on this training plan since March. And let's hope the mental fitness is good. I think it is. Like I said, I've been riding for so I know what to expect, which helps. I know what it feels like to have been on a bike for 400 kilometers in a row and how what it feels like at night. And so there's no surprises there, but there are always going to be surprises along the way that you haven't dealt with yet. Who knows? I'm kind of slightly terrified because we're going through areas where there's these big, what do they call them? Kangal sheep. Guard dogs that are loose and can be very aggressive. So there's been reading all this stuff on the internet about how to deal with them. And of course, my Instagram algorithm is feeding me these videos of these big vicious dogs. And I'm like up late at night watching them going, oh my God. But so there's all kinds of stuff I'm going to be encountering for the first time, no doubt.
1: Yeah. It sounds like that's part of the excitement for you though, that you kind of like this idea of coming up against a challenge and seeing how you can work through it, especially like you're on your own.
0: Right.
1: Others may have decided to do this in pairs, but this is all you.
0: Yeah, for sure. It's it can be fun. It can be challenging for sure, but you just push through.
1: Wow.
0: Yeah.
1: What are you most looking forward to about this adventure?
0: I'm really looking forward to having spent months studying maps and routing and seeing names of towns and seeing things along the way, actually seeing them in person. That's going to be kind of exciting. And then to see if I made the right decisions. So that's going to be kind of, I'm looking forward to that. Last night I was kind of redoing my Norway and Sweden route to find some extra distance or to cut distance. And I was just getting excited looking at the names on the map and using Google Street View to see if I was in proper areas and going, oh, that's going to be cool. I'm going to see that next week.
1: Wild. Yeah. I mean, these are such different countries.
0: The
1: worlds that you're going to see, the terrain, the cultures, the lives, all of it.

0: Yeah.
1: It's just crazy.
0: Yeah.
1: And exciting.
0: Yeah, very exciting, yeah.
1: Okay, just a few days left to go.
0: Yeah.
1: Are you starting to get that is
0: trepidation.
1: It excitement? Trepidation? Yeah. What is it?
0: Yeah, no, I'm excited now. It's been slow in building because there's been so much preparation. And typically if I'm planning for a race in Nova Scotia, it's, you know, the terrain, you know, the people. So it's not such a mental thing, but this has been really kind of, it just seems really big. And at times it seemed daunting, but I'm feeling really good right now. So I'm getting more and more excited about landing there.
1: Wow. I mean, you have to take your bike with you. I'm
0: for sure.
1: This is a complicated
0: Let's hope
1: thing
0: my bike
1: to do.
0: Arrives too.
1: Yeah. Well, let's not even think about that. Baggage issues. We don't need those. We don't need those.
0: Yeah.
1: All right. Listen, I would love to check back in with you
0: sure.
1: once you get home and it's all said and done.
0: Okay.
1: I want to hear all about it.
0: Awesome.
1: Okay. Yeah. Have the best time.
0: Thank you so much.
1: Stay safe.
0: Bye.
1: Louis Cardoso is preparing for the Transcontinental, a bike race across Europe. He begins the journey this weekend. And if you are interested in following his progress, he will be posting on Instagram at Fuzz Royale. So keep watch there. It should be fascinating. Just fascinating. That is it for us for this evening. I'm Vanessa Vandervalk. We're going to leave you tonight with some music. This is Eddie Vedder and Hard Sun. Good night.

0: This is CBC News serving the Maritimes. Good evening. I'm Cassie Williams. Here's some of the stories we're working on. A 59-year-old man has died after a house fire about 40 kilometers east of Halifax this morning. RCMP say first responders were called to the fire in East Chesacook around 7:30 a.m. Once the flames were out, the man's remains were found inside. An investigation into the cause is ongoing. Halifax RCMP are asking for the public's help after shots were fired in North Preston last night shortly before 8 o'clock. Police say officers were called to a report of shots fired near the intersection of Kane Street and Clarence Street. No word on any injuries. In New Brunswick, a judge has sentenced an inmate whose escape from the provincial jail in Shediac prompted an RCMP public alert in February. Todd John Lewis received a six-year sentence. RCMP in Nova Scotia say Highway 103 near Granite Village, Shelburne County, remains closed in both directions and is expected to remain closed for several hours while a large commercial vehicle is removed. There is no detour available, and the Mounties say to expect long delays. More and more New Brunswickers are becoming victims of fraud, and according to the latest research from the Financial and Consumer Services Commission, people are especially vulnerable when they're dealing with a major life change. And the New Brunswick government has challenged an accusation that it violated an interprovincial trade agreement. And I will have more news at 7 o'clock.
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3: 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And you know what? We're hoping to find a numbered sticker.
2: 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What's driving this craze, and why is this such an enduring FIFA tradition? That's coming up on The Current.
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4: Hello, I'm Neil Kirksall.
5: Good evening, I'm Chris Howden. This is As It Happens.
4: Wrong face at the wrong time. For the second time in a week, U.S. immigration agents shoot and kill a driver and later say that neither of those men were actually who they were after.
5: Sour grapes. A U.S. congressman wants Quebec to lift its restrictions on American wine sales. We'll ask him how he recommends Canada fight back against the tariffs enacted by his commander-in-chief.
4: Local heroes. More than 150 years ago, Newfoundlanders saved a young Scottish stowaway who was found walking barefoot on the sea ice. Now, his great-great-granddaughter has visited the island to say thank you.
5: Blockbuster, Washington State's attorney general, tells us why he thinks the courts are the best place to try to stop the mega merger between Paramount and Warner Brothers.
4: Sweet dreams are made of this. Later this year, 80 athletes will descend on an IKEA in England and run a marathon entirely inside that store.
5: And the stuffy the dreams are made of. Norwegian superstar Erling Haaland returns home with a World Cup souvenir, a taxidermied raccoon hugging a bottle of booze. We'll talk to the Dallas store owner who sold that to him. As It Happens, the Tuesday edition, radio that discovers one man's trash panda is another man's treasure.

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2: 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Coming up in half an hour, it's Commotion.
3: Okay, so right now it seems like putting on a music festival is more financially risky than ever, and that is all because of climate change. Heat waves and wildfires are forcing the music industry to make some big changes. The group chat's here to talk about it. Let's get into it.
4: This is CBC News. It's 7 o'clock. Good evening. I'm Cassie Williams. Here's what's making news this hour. A man guilty of 11 financial crimes was sentenced today to 5 years in prison in New Brunswick. Daniel Bard's case in Moncton Provincial Court has been delayed for years and involves multiple victims from southeast and northern New Brunswick. CBC's Caitlin Beliveau was in court for the sentencing and has the details.
5: It literally changed the lives of every single person in that courtroom.
6: Victims have been waiting years for Daniel Bard's financial crimes case to come to an end. On Tuesday, a sheriff took the 61-year-old away in handcuffs and a blue jail-issued suit. Bard was found guilty in May of 11 financial crimes, including fraud and money laundering. During two trials, victims testified Bard promised them multi-million dollar loan deals and never paid them back. Some of the crimes took place when Bard worked as an executive at a municipally funded economic development agency in Moncton. Judge Anne Richard said Bard only cared about his own personal profit. The Crown called his acts financial violence. Once Bard is released, he will have 5 years to pay $500,000 in restitution. If he can't, he'll face another 4 years in prison. Sally Aid owns a salon business and is a victim.
5: I'll be pleasantly surprised if there's restitution paid, but I've also accepted that that's probably a ship long past.
6: None of the other victims were at the sentencing. Bard stood in the prisoner's box and said, quote, "I really apologize for everything I've done to these people." Aid says the damage is irreparable. Bard's lawyer, Nelson Peters, declined to comment outside court. The Crown declined too. Caitlin Beliveau, CBC News, Moncton.
4: A 59-year-old man is dead after a house fire this morning in East Cheswick, about 40 kilometres east of Halifax. It happened around 7:30 a.m. First responders were called to a home on fire in the 1600 block of East Cheswick Road. Once the blaze was out, the remains of the man were found inside. The investigation into the cause of the fire is ongoing. The government of New Brunswick has pushed back on accusations it violated a national agreement on interprovincial free trade. Lawyers for the province say it did not discriminate against an out-of-province contractor. Jacques Poitras has that story.
7: The province's lawyer Mark Heighton told the hearing accusations from Ontario-based JewelMac that the province is being protectionist like U.S. President Donald Trump is just color. He said this is really about a simple contract dispute. JewelMac says the province imposed extra stringent requirements on its work and demanded frequent design changes, which it didn't do with local contractors. The complaint was filed under the 2017 Canadian Free Trade Agreement, which was designed to reduce interprovincial trade barriers. Another lawyer for the province, Connor O'Neill, suggested to an engineer who did design work for JewelMac that the province wanted changes because his designs were inadequate. The engineer, Tomas Kalenda, said he gets asked for changes about 20% of the time elsewhere, but in 50% of cases in New Brunswick. O'Neill also pointed out to JewelMac's CEO, Derek Martin, that the company that replaced JewelMac on Miramichi's Centennial Bridge was from Nova Scotia and was not a preferentially treated New Brunswick firm. Martin said that was a different decision process. The hearing will wrap up Friday. Jacques Poitras, CBC News, Fredericton.
4: And farmers across PEI have been getting money to delay their hay harvest until tomorrow to protect threatened bird species. But one agricultural specialist says the money they receive is not enough to recover costs. Participating farmers are given $25 for each eligible acre they don't harvest before July 15th. After then, young birds like bobolinks usually have flown their nests. Eric McDonald is agriculture climate action specialist for the province.
8: Since 2008, the incentive rates have only been changed once. So we've had a very small increase in payments, but certainly it's still not enough to cover the costs of what land farmers are actually taking out of production. So it's really often the recognition from doing the right thing that they're seeking.
4: McDonald says around 1,200 acres are usually enrolled as part of PEI's Alternative Land Use Services program.
9: Taking a look at the weather, tonight severe thunderstorms are possible for New Brunswick this evening. Watch alerts have been issued by Environment Canada. It says conditions are favorable for the development of dangerous thunderstorms. Lows between 13 and 17 degrees. For Wednesday, a mix of sun and clouds with morning fog patches, increase in clouds in the afternoon with a chance of showers and a risk of thunderstorms. Highs near 29 degrees.
10: Hello again and welcome back. I'm Neil Kirksall.
11: And I'm Chris Howden. This is As It Happens, the Tuesday edition, part two. Coming up.
10: Poor choices. A U.S. congressman says California winemakers are being unfairly punished by Quebec's ban on American alcohol, and he wants to get the cross-border booze flowing again.
11: Courtroom drama. The mega merger between Paramount and Warner Brothers is facing a legal challenge by a dozen states. Washington's attorney general tells us the deal is bad for workers and movie lovers.
10: And lifting her spirits just a bit, we'll meet a 103-year-old Nova Scotia woman who finally fulfilled a dream to leave the ground in a hot air balloon. Stay tuned.